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All right, getting back into the music here on Joe's Garage. We've got some Bob Seger to come. But first, taking a trip across the pond to the group Idols off their album Ultra Mono. Here's their song, Killing Them With Kindness.

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That was Knife Play with their song Tears. 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All right, getting back into the tunes here on Joe's Garage. We got some Natural Child to come, but first, Emile and the Sniffers with their song Hurts.

0: 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Hey, the Deep Blues Hour, what's better than an hour of classic and traditional blues music? 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Getting back into the tunes here on Joe's Garage. Up next, I got a really interesting kind of outrun techno track by the artist Gunship. This is Tech Noir. 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
1: Once knew as home is teetering on the edge of radioactive oblivion. A 300,000 degree baptism by nuclear fire. I'm not sorry. We had it coming. A surge of white hot atonement will be our wake-up call. Hope for our future is now a stillborn dream.

0: Much too refined for my taste.
1: Well, hey, that was. I wanted to dedicate that to a special someone out there, Jeff Goldblum himself. Thank you, Jeff.
0: Wherever you are.
1: All right. 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Getting back more into our general style of mischief and nonsense.
0: Debauchery.
1: I've got some plum tree on the way. You familiar with plum tree?
0: Just the fruit.
1: They had a song back in the 90s called Scott Pilgrim. Which led to an entire cultural movement that we will see the effects of for the coming century. But we're not listening to that song. Sniffing in the tears. There's, no. There's a sniffing in the tears.
0: Play the track.
1: Sniffing in the tears. No, but first, I wanted to play I don't know if it's the minute hour or the minute hour. I have no idea what these guys go by. Wonderful artist. He did this album called My Life is a Joke. And he has this great song, Wada Wada Tusi Wada Daddy Daddy Dum. And I dig it. It's kind of like modern, like, scats. You know, he's a scat man. But
0: you're going to be 0 for 2 here at the start of the hour.
1: I'm coming out swinging tonight here on Joe's Garage. Keep it tuned in here.

0: Plumtree there off their album Mass Teen Fainting was in the sink. For that, we had Sniffin' the Tears. Driver's Seat. You're listening to Joe's Garage on 88.3 WRCT Pittsburgh. Joining me is my partner in crime, Deputy Dan, as we get through the night playing. I don't even know. We just sort of figure it out as we go, don't we?
1: Firing from the hip.
0: We do.
1: I think the remaining of the remainder of the hour is going to be about fighting the institutions that the man has established for you.
0: Just the man. They're coming to get you, man.
1: The nondescript man.
0: The man.
1: Whatever your man is.
0: You gotta fight the power, man. Hey, but you know how you can do that? Take them to court.
1: Good one.
0: Yeah, good one. There. Court's in session. Join your rockin' attorney, Eric Jackson Lurie, for 2.5 hours of rock and roll, country, and soul with a focus on new music by your favorite classic artist. 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Court's in session. Taking advice from my legal counsel. All right, we're getting back into the tunes. Got some BOC to come. The Blue Oyster Cult. Saw them years ago in South Park.
1: Yeah, for free.
0: Yeah, that was. I hope they're doing well.
1: If you're from South Park and you're listening, just know that your tax dollars went towards a Blue Oyster Cult concert, and it was awesome.
0: Yeah, and I'm all right with that. That's what I want to pay my taxes on. I can go see the.
1: They don't fix potholes. They might as well.
0: City of Flame, of rock and roll. Yeah.
1: I'm a veteran of the psychic wars.
0: Yeah. All right, but we got some Pink Floyd. Speaking of psychic wars, we got some Pink Floyd to come. But first, as I said, we're fighting off, you know, the authoritative man. And no better way than that than The Clash, Police on My Back.

0: Hey, son, how are you feeling?
1: I'm fine, Pops.
0: What's on your mind?
1: I can't explain it.
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Welcome to WRCT. This is From the Basement. We opened up tonight with a few pop songs, starting with Other Side by Sorry Girls, Sunday My Heart Hurts by Anna of the North, and that was Clear Blue by Lord. Up next is My Melody by Teed from Piece of Me.

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Hey, do you remember that kid you picked on in high school? Well, we gave him a radio show. Tune in and hear the Mockster spin the best and worst in indie, punk, classic country, power pop, and so much more. That's Vive Lamach, Friday nights starting at 9, right after this, exclusively here on 88.3 FM WRCT Pittsburgh. And tonight, the Mockster's got a special show for you. At 10 p.m. on Vive Lamach, he'll chat with the queen of Norwegian power pop, Vibeke Stougestad, as she brings her new band to Pittsburgh for a show on Saturday, supporting her latest EP, The Sun Sessions. So I highly suggest tuning in to that special edition of Vive Lamach tonight, right?

That was Green Eyes, Wanted All by Swim School from their self-titled debut album from last year. Up next, it's Suede with Dancing with the Europeans from their 2025 Antidepressants.

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Thanks for tuning into this week's edition of From the Basement. I'm your host, DJ Addy, signing off and leaving you with the Mockster. 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

0: 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You are listening to the One World Community Radio Show. I'm Ricky Hubert in New York, and our guest today, we are thrilled to be joined by Joanna Dukipati from Good Day Cork in Cork County, Ireland. Joanna, thank you so much for coming on and speaking to us today.
1: Thank you so much. This is so special, to be honest. I love it.
0: Oh, thank you.
1: Yeah.
0: So we're going to talk about Good Day Cork. I assume a lot of people listening to this are not aware of what Good Day Cork is. Explain what it is and your inspiration to create it.
1: Good Day Cork is a multimedia platform as well as an event space that is dedicated to amplify unrepresented, unheard, misrepresented voices within Cork. At least that's why it's Good Day Cork. And it started as a print magazine in 2018 with the help of a crowdfunding campaign. And the print magazine was called Good Day News. And after COVID hit us, it became Good Day Cork. The inspiration was really, I think it's always very hard for me to explain the inspiration. But this I will say, I was at a point in my life where I wanted to use my skills because of my educational background in communication and media. And I wasn't able to, you know, look for full-time work or even part-time work because I wanted to create work for myself and help time pass. I had just become a mom. Well, at that stage, my child was 2 years old. I was ready to do something with the skills that I had. I did an analysis, a strength, weakness, opportunities, and threat analysis of my skills and my mind space and what's missing, what would interest me. And I landed on that magazine. And then, you know, loads of different things have happened over the course of time. One of the biggest things is the fact that COVID happened. Today, Good Day Cork is a little over 5 years old and thriving, I must say.
0: So you said it's thriving now. It's a little over 5 years old. Describe the evolution of how it started. You said it started as Good Day News. Now it's Good Day Cork. It was a newspaper. Now it's multimedia. Get into that.
1: Yes. So Good Day News started as a quarterly print magazine. And so after 1 year, which means we published 4 issues of the magazine. I say we because there was a team of freelancers and myself, and we together published this magazine. We would put a call out for people to contribute to the magazine and write what they felt was relevant to the team for each cycle. Yes, and then what happened is, so the way the magazine was being sold was through an honesty box system. It was priced at €2. There would be a little coin box at a stand, and the magazines were placed at different coffee shops and even at a bookshop here in Cork. And people would take their copy, put the money in, and that's how it worked. And I used to do the rounds of all these places and restock them, collect the money. And never did I actually, you know, go short. Everybody was truly honest using the honesty box system. So that was great. But then when COVID came and I had to rethink the operations of distribution, and I also had to rethink the fact that producing a quarterly print magazine was going to be the death of me. I had reached burnout. I would be a hypocrite to create a magazine that's talking about positive things through the voices of misrepresented people, and I myself feel so tired and exhausted producing this magazine that's supposed to uplift the reader, right? So I had to make a call. And so COVID kind of forced us to think about things in a new way and decided then to move to the online space and then create a magazine once every quarter. Sorry, not quarter, once every 6 months. So for summer solstice and then for winter solstice, that's how we did it. In addition to creating a magazine, in this case now it's become a digital zine, there was a need to have conversations, other conversations about representation, conversations about racism, conversations about inequity, and at the same time, amplify unheard voices. And one of the things that came about, won't go into it too much at the moment, but one of the ideas that emerged from multiple brainstorms with different friends and comrades who are, you know, an unofficial board member of Good Day Cork, was to have a poetry gathering that reflected the cultural landscape of this city, which means that it was a multilingual poetry gathering. And also it was a prose gathering. And my friend in India, I grew up in India and I've made Cork my home since 2012. So my friend in India and I, we were talking about this and she christened this gathering as the Many Tongues of Cork. And so Many Tongues of Cork is another offshoot of Good Day Cork, which is how a print magazine started becoming an event space as well. The other thing that took place because of COVID is the need for having more conversations out of the realm of a zine. And so I started interviewing people whose values reflected Good Day News / Good Day Cork. And that's how it became a multimedia platform, by doing video interviews, radio shows, podcasts, radio documentaries. So I think that gives everyone a little snapshot of the process of how Good Day Cork has come to where it has. And all of it, mind you, is based on subscriptions in the past from people and also small funding, grassroots funding from a couple of organizations over the years. And that's how we've been able to stay afloat. And I must say, a large chunk of it is because so many people would come on board for a small honorarium or volunteer their time. So that's the journey of Good Day Cork so far.
0: It appears that you're tackling two things at the same time. With that, what you want to do is you want to tell stories that were uplifting and positive and had positive eyes of like compassion and empathy. We were talking about empathy before we got on the air. But in the same time, you were tackling things like racism and bias and inequality. You said in the beginning about unrepresented voices, and you were talking about like the Many Tongues of Cork. Describe the balance between those two things that you want to kind of tackle with this project, the values of positivity and hope, and then there are serious themes of integration and equality and all of that.
1: Yeah, I love how you say the serious themes of equality and integration. Sure, positivity is a serious theme as well, because we're not talking about toxic positivity, where, you know, which again, I had to educate myself on it with help from friends over time. It's not about, it was never my intention anyway, to deny hardships that people experience. When we're talking about a magazine or a media hub that focuses on uplifting the mood of the reader / listener, it's about also talking about the journey of how did the said person who's describing, you know, for example, how a person decided to become a painter, let's just go with that, or decided to move between two lives and the challenges of that. So it's about looking at silver linings. That's what the Good Day Cork space is, while acknowledging the fact that it's hard. It's very hard. As human beings, we have to deal with so many biases that we inflict on ourselves, and the biases that other people, you know, navigate their life with. And where do we all fit into all of this? So navigating life is juicy. It's complex. It's scary. It's also filled with love and home, community, and So as far as me being the steward of Good Day Cork is concerned, I think both of these things go, you know, hand in hand. It's important to talk about the silver linings while being angry about oppression, about patriarchy, about all the things that make life very difficult. The thing is that we cannot, it's not good for our health to be consistently in that state of fighting and freezing. All of the rage, all of the sadness, all of the fear has to be channeled into something, whether it's a conversation, whether it is an essay, whether it is dance, whether it's music. And so that is the silver lining. So in many ways, people's experiences of life, because they're complex and nuanced, there is room for it to be relatable to everyone. And in doing so, what Good Day Cork really wants is to include people from majority communities into the loop to understand and not be afraid of the unknown and have those uncomfortable conversations. So it's more than a safe space. It's about, Good Day Cork always wants to create brave spaces. It's okay to be uncomfortable, that little shift we feel in our shoulders and, you know, moving in our seats when we listen to something cringe. It's important because we cannot feel the positives, the quote unquote positive feelings until we have, you know, waded ourselves through the quote unquote negative feelings. And you know, an example would be rage. Rage in a woman is always seen as a bad thing. That's what popular belief is, or patriarchal belief is. However, rage, when turned into action for the good of a family or for the good of one's own existence, is actually a very positive feeling. And so this is definitely a space where we speak about different things in all of its nuance and complexity. And that's so important. So I hope that answers your question.
0: It does. I was going to ask, because of these themes you're tackling, I see here in the United States, when people want to talk about some of what I said before, the quote-unquote serious themes. And I love how you said hope is serious, love is serious, positivity is serious, all of that. That was so good. And the uncomfortable conversations. I want to know, because sometimes you'll see here in the States a lot of backlash to people who are afraid of opening up their minds a little bit to things. What are you seeing in Cork with the dialogue, with the work that you guys have been doing, with your poetry readings, with your multimedia platform, all of it?
1: So what you're asking me now, you know, there's something so deep about that question, because now we've gone into privileged territory, right? And so what happens in these spaces is that it's about setting the tone of the space, and to at the onset itself, letting everyone know that all of us is in the room, no matter how we look, no matter what language we speak, we are born with a certain level of privilege, and that's just sheer luck. And with that privilege, because, for example, in the many tongues of Cork gathering, if you have all decided to express your thoughts through your poetry, that's great. Come here and share it. And always we've had people who question their privilege and want to extend their privilege to other people. That's really good. But who's really important in the

0: to the poetry. What are they going to do with this? It doesn't have to be big steps. That's what I always would say, again, as the steward of the space, that, you know, it's not about making big steps. It's about having the small pockets of community where people can continue to have discussions, and equipping people with the language required, equipping people with facts if needed, and equipping people with understanding that what you've learned today is barely a stepping stone, and what you go out now with is important. Yes, one is feeling uncomfortable. Yes, we are now feeling overwhelmed. And so during these gatherings, we take a pause, we take a break, we honestly would be people who can, you know, stand up from your seat, stand, and do a nice good shake, which is very good for your nervous system. Shake your hand, shake your body, shake your leg, shake your head, shake all of it. Shake off the whatever is the feeling that is preventing you from being fully present now at this, from, you know, going forward. So, and that's very important. And I always say to everyone, you know, take this act of taking a breather, being present, and doing what's necessary to help yourself regulate, to continue with your day is important. And so don't be afraid to have the conversations. In fact, feeling afraid to have that conversation, feeling afraid to say one's truth with that, because there is the fear of being shamed, or there is the fear of possibly, depending on the setting, criminalized even, you know, considering all of it, we are here together. That's important. We cannot do anything on our own. We've got to be able to come together and make room for everyone's realities and truths. And we might not agree with each other. That's okay. Which is why a place like Many Tongues of Cork is a great space for being curious, authentically curious, and ask questions with each other, because there's always time to engage with each other and to have some time for reflection. That's another thing that I have started doing when we have events, to have some quiet time, whether it was the Wild Ones Conference or anything else, the People's Cafe, to have quiet time. Because I must remember that when people come to these gatherings, the topics and themes, you know, we never know which direction they're going to go in. And people, even though it's communicated multiple times what to expect, you know, many people won't read all that. And they'll come in with whichever way their guards are, up or down, doesn't matter. But it's important to remember what is the care that's embodied in a space like that, so that they feel that they're cared for once they leave. And so, yeah, I hope that answered your question.
1: It does. And you just gave me so much there to work with, because you said a couple of things I just took away. I think it was being authentically curious, right?
0: Mm-hmm.
1: And showing up, because showing up is not just about showing up physically. You have to show up mentally and be pay attention, be open to what's coming at you. And the reflection time I thought was really interesting. What outcomes are you seeing from these events of people coming together and hearing different walks of life? What are you seeing from that?
0: That's such a great question. So it's, you know, again, as steward, I've always tried to communicate that something like this is going on to varied spaces, so that attendees are not only intercultural, but probably also intergenerational. So most of the times it's happened that people from majority culture, you know, particularly global north, cis and heterosexual people, will say that, oh, I would have never thought of it this way. I never would have met someone in my everyday life. So thank you for this. And I always said, no, thank you. Thank you for showing up. So that's one thing. And the other thing is that also the person who is, you know, a member of a minority culture, quote unquote, because technically people from minority culture in a global north are part of global majority. If you have to get technical about these terms, which we should, because they carry a lot of weight. So I didn't realize this, but they always felt that this is

0: this is their space. This is their platform. They also take ownership of it, which means that unknowing to me, what has developed is this community well-being practice that's going on. And I didn't set out for that, but it's what it has become, and it has blossomed into that. So there's that. People feel, because it is their space, they can claim it for themselves, and they can be who they allow themselves to be. And that's wonderful. That's what the second thing. The third thing is that with the quiet time, I find that some people don't like it. They'll leave. They'll be like, no, I'm going to pass. I'm going to go now. Maybe they genuinely need to be somewhere else, so they've left. But it would be communicated in, you know, when we're promoting the event and sending out invites and things like that, there will be quiet time. And so to facilitate quiet time, there's always writing materials and things for people, and also ensuring that the space allows some silence and quietness for people. Or if a person just wants to listen to their own music during quiet time, that's also okay. And they can journal away, or they might not journal away. There'll be prompts and things like that. And some people take it very seriously, and they would spend time and write rigorously, or draw or sketch, or, you know, whatever the prompt releases in them. And after the quiet time, there's always, you know, a feedback loop of sort, where I just get them to fill, you know, write a word on the wall or something. It's always wonderful to read the words that they want to share. And again, whatever is the word, it's usually an emotion that they're feeling. And whatever that emotion, I'm not going to judge it. It is, because I said at the start, there is no such thing as a positive or a negative emotion. It's what that emotion helps you to do that makes it positive or negative, right? So it's kind of really good to have that quiet time and to allow people that space. And if, again, make it optional. And if someone wants to leave, that says a lot about the space as much as about them. So my experience overall has been very insightful and informative. Yeah, that's what I'm going to say.
1: If you don't mind my asking, what kind of words do people write?
0: Can't remember right now, because the last time we did a People's Cafe was way before winter, summer last year. But let me think for a second. Words like hopeful, solidarity, cared for, rage is also a good word in my opinion. Thoughtful, in the sense that they're thinking now more, so informative. So yeah, words like though. Yeah.
1: I was going to say, I think with the second thing you said of like takeaways, a lot of people who share, would you say that they find like a new sense of agency and being comfortable telling their story after doing these readings?
0: Oh, definitely. Definitely. And, you know, and then that agency is extended to people who didn't think they could either. At the same time, I'm not saying it's inspiring. What I'm saying is that at the end of the day, every person has to claim their agency at their own pace, in their own way, right? So what's going on is that more and more people are beginning to claim and step into their power, right? And that's wonderful to experience and to witness, right? I say wonderful because that's my experience, but can be very scary for other people and be like, oh my God, I don't know if I can do this. So you're on the edge of it. So there's room for all sorts of ways of witnessing a person claim their power. But what it really does is that in a very wonderful way, it there's breadcrumbs of it that stay with a person. So they've taken a little breadcrumb from here today, and somewhere later they've read something else and they've taken on that breadcrumb and you know, and so on and so forth. And so we're paying it forward. And I also tell people, okay, so go into your day gently, drink loads of water, just stay curious about yourself and about other people. And in doing so, there is a virtual collaboration of sorts from different spaces, and all of that sums up in a into a person, and then that person feels ready, hopefully, to claim and to claim their own power as well. This I'm saying from the attendee's point of view. From a speaker's point of view, definitely, you know, that sometimes there's a lot of time, not lots, but at least some time is spent in helping that person prep and be comfortable to be, you know, to say what they need to say. And I always say to them, listen, if you feel like today you want to talk about something, but during any point you're not feeling okay, you know you have the choice to stop, to pause, and to retreat, and that's totally okay as well, you know? So in other words, it's important for the person who's speaking to know that they have the choice to be flexible and to step back for whatever reason if they're not feeling up to it either. So that is also important. Now, I didn't magically learn this. I learned this by making mistakes in terms of hosting and stewarding. And so I can say that today, that I've made that mistake, and I know now that I must also extend the care for the person who's coming to bear their soul, dare I say. Yeah.
1: 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And we're so glad and grateful that you're here. Our guest today is Joanna Duki-Patti from Good Day Cork in Cork, Ireland. And I want to describe that breadcrumb theory again, Joanna, because that was something I never heard before.
0: I love this theory. I don't know if it's a theory, but it's my way. It's my mindset is that, you know, our elders, our philosophers, our wonderful activists, our leaders who truly believe in, you know, dismantling oppression, they've all either written books or they're given talks and they've given seminars, and we have access to all of this information, provided, of course, one is not living and experiencing the digital gap, you know? So there's all of this information that's available. And then we've libraries. If people have access to libraries, then there also you are reading and soaking in information. And then we've got our peers from whom we learn a lot. We've got our cultural leaders from whom we learn a lot. We've got our family from whom we learn a lot. The good stuff, the not so good stuff, the stuff in between. We've got our very good friends from whom we go and discuss things. And then we've got, you know, our other community groups where we learn about life, where we learn about how to, you know, learn from each other, basically. And so all of this forms breadcrumbs, and so in a wonderful meta way, all taking little breadcrumbs, everyone's left breadcrumbs for us to take and to hold on to, and then there's our own lived experience. So when we put all of these breadcrumbs together, we come to a few realizations over time. This is how it is my hope that we evolve, and what we hold for when we hold certain beliefs for certain, you know, when we hold beliefs for certain and we stand by it, but then we come across a piece of music, a piece of poetry, or a spoken word or anything, and it gets challenged. And if we keep our heart and mind open and we're open to the challenge, we will let go of that certainty and, you know, evolve to a different opinion, a different perspective, or we will find within ourselves to hold space for all of it. And that's for me is the breadcrumbs. We take all of it, and then we inspire ourselves to gain strength from all of it to help us claim our power. So it's never a single person that, in, you know, said, it's never like you saw some one person do something and so now you're ready. No, it is a cumulative action of everything and a culmination of everything that we read, we experience, we even food, maybe, who knows, right? That we experience, all our senses experience. And that's what helps us to evolve, and hopefully will contribute to the collective liberation that we so need right now. Do you know? That's what I mean. I don't know if it's a theory, Ricky. I just think that's how the world functions.
1: No, and I agree with you. We all take little bits and pieces of things, and we carry that with us our whole life.
0: Yeah, and we may not even know if, you know, where in our mind and our memory, where it's stored. It will just reveal itself, and we won't even realize it. You know, life is wonderful that way.
1: And something that kind of also moved me, you just because you mentioned food, we'll use this as a transition. I know it's kind of a cheap segue here, but on your site, Good Day Cork, I believe it's called Heritage Kitchen. And there's things where it's like you show how the different foods of the different cultures living in Cork, it shows more the commonalities of the people versus mm-hmm. what separates them. And I thought that was such an interesting way of doing it, such a moving way of doing it. Yeah. Simple, but so well done, because it really is a conversation starter. It's not like, for lack of a better term, a political thing. And you also had, it's a way that people hold on to their own cultures. There was another part of it where there was like people held on to their old cultures while blending into the world of Cork. I just thought it was such a beautiful way to do the whole thing. Simple yet effective, I feel like it has to be.
0: Oh, yeah, because food, you know, there was an essay, which is in the Good Day Cork archive. And I hate when my brain fog gets activated. I cannot remember the name of the person. But, you know, he said food is the greatest connector. And it's true. And many people have said that in essence, in different ways, with different words. So food really is one of those things that, you know, helps people stay curious. And to be honest, when it's a question related to food, no question is out of bounds. You can ask any question, right? So if we need to have conversations that, you know, have these tough themes, but my beloved Bell Hooks has always said, and like her, so many others have also said, you know, we've got to meet people where they're at. Only then can we start having the conversations that are more complex and in a way that makes room for multiple opinions, you know. So food is a great way to bring people together. And then depending on where how we're feeling, food conversations can get very political. And that's the thing. So in the Heritage Bazaar, that's my friend Mukta and I co-produce. She's based in Brazil, and she's the co-producer on that radio documentary. It is about bringing people together through the food identity conversation, because everyone is always saying that, oh, we don't want to step on people's toes because we don't know about other cultures. But I realize that no matter who you are and what your cultural identity is, you're always going to crave the food that you grew up with, that you were raised in. Because I know people here in Ireland, they will not, they have a certain food items that they really, really are passionate about. And if they're traveling all over the world, they will carry, you know, tea bags of Barry's tea and certain types of crisps with them, or they'll tell their friends to bring it with them in their bags and things like that. And, you know, they want that kind of butter. And if there's a store somewhere in wherever they live that is stock stuff, that's great. They will pay whatever they can to buy that butter. So, you know, these struggles are unanimous. And so, but there is a scientific aspect to it as well. We need our cultural food so that our gut stays happy. If the gut is happy, the mind is happy. So, and this is a commonality for all of us. And because access to our cultural food is such a challenge, and that then takes us into the conversation to politics, to trade, to commerce, to distribution, and so many things. So you see how something as important and which is called, you know, the three most basic essential needs of all human beings and living beings, food, it can, the conversation around food can take us to all these wonderful themes. And in doing so, we encourage the art of conversation. We encourage being authentically curious. And then the wonderful human connection comes along. It's a long-winded way of saying, I just want world peace. And the way to world peace is food, because if we're all well-fed, nutritious, nutritional food, then it would be great. Which is why when we know that because of all of the genocidal war and everything, and when the first port of thing is, you know, stop the food, and that really hits home, and everybody gets very, you know, enraged by it, and then we're on protests about it, and this is not correct, and all of that. Do you know what I mean? I know I'm kind of waffling now, but the point is that if we start talking about food, the distance between each other is going to become little to none, and in that way we will hopefully have a peaceful society. That's what I want to say.
1: Well, you made me think about something totally differently there for a moment. Yes. When you're saying with the times of war, the first thing they say is stop the food, and I never really thought about it that way.
0: Mm-hmm. Yeah, because you stop the food, you stop, and then the next thing is medical aid. You know, you stop all these basic necessities, lifeline. Everything really goes from bad to worse, right? And that's when it hits home even stronger, because it's no longer about statistics. It's more about there are living beings who are being denied access to food because there are certain types of people who think war is the way, and that is unacceptable. And then we start thinking about children who don't get baby formula, who don't get nutritional food. Now, so every, yeah, I get emotional talking about these things, but you know what I mean now.
1: No, and that's powerful. And that's maybe why it's so good that there is something like a Good Day Cork out there that can be a bridge builder for people, because you mentioned this in the beginning, I believe, but it is open source content. People can go in and share their stories and write their things.
0: Yes.
1: And tell their stories. What kind of, have you seen it as a bridge builder? What kind of stories have people gone on there and told? Can you talk about that?
0: Well, people have spoken a lot about mental health through the lens of being a Black or a brown person. So that's that, a lot about mental health, a lot of conversations about the impact of microaggressions. There's a whole anthology there on the gooddaycork.com website. Many people speak about creativity as a place for refuge. Many people also talk about their own passion for learning. Yeah, and a lot of conversations through essays and poetry about identity, be it gender identity or cultural identity. So, and that experience, because identity is so unique. So there is truly a wealth of information to help people, you know, broaden their perspectives. And there's also conversations about joy, because that, you know, that's so important. There is a whole line of activism around joy and love and pleasure. So that also finds itself through the Good Day Cork pages. So yeah, there's a whole load of themes there. And I admire everyone who is able to put, you know, their thoughts onto a piece of paper and then share it. And at the same time, it's not necessary that people who write, who have contributed their work to Good Day Cork, are, you know, established writers. They've gone on to become published writers and things like that. But most of the content is written by so-called everyday people. And they're using language in a way that is relatively easy to understand. It's not highbrow literature. That is not what's happening. That's another thing about building bridges and closing the gap. You know, language is so powerful, but language can be powerful when it's simple to understand as well. There is an anthology on the Good Day Corp website called We Search, and I haven't been able to curate another series. It is a series featuring researchers to explain their research study or their area of interest as if they're explaining it to a five-year-old. And it was so hard. All of those people who had to write that essay, they took it up as a challenge and they found it so hard to explain it. But hey, but we still have a good few people who were able to explain what they were studying or what they researched through their PhD in a way that my son can understand. So that's that. But there's a whole load for people.
1: But that's the way to do it. Accessibility, yes. And being able to. The thing that I say with people when they try to describe something, don't use all these fancy medical terms like we know what you're talking about, because we don't. Break it down into simple terms that everybody can understand. And that's just something, it seems like your whole mission is something that everybody can be a part of.
0: Yes, truly, because I realized by doing that, what's happening is that we're ensuring that there is everybody can participate in at the pace and at the level that they wish to. You know, again, going back to bell hooks, meet people where they're at. That is how we can change the world. Change the world to the world we all truly, truly deserve. You know, the world that we cannot even imagine right now, but it's there, it's out there. We just have to go and be kind to each other, be understanding of each other, be generous, and not operate from this mindset that everything is so scarce, that we don't have enough. There's plenty for all of us. We're being made to believe that there isn't.
1: Meet people where you're at, and that I would say in my life is a breadcrumb that I've carried with me.
0: Yeah.
1: And changing the world, what you said, we had a guest come on one time, and I think we ended it with, he was a member of religious life, and we asked him, you know, basically, what was your last takeaway that you want people to take away? And he said, Mother Teresa said, you want to change the world? Go love your family. That's how you change the world. Because we don't even think about it. There's people in our families who we don't agree with politically, who might be struggling with identity that we don't understand, sexuality, whatever the case may be. And starting small and then making it a bigger thing. But you talked about that too, kind of starting small and then we grow from there.
0: Yes. Yes. I would add to that, you know, truly, truly love yourself. Learn how to love yourself no matter what life stage you're at, no matter how you look, no matter, you know, all of it. Just love all of it. And it's very difficult to do that. But another beloved is Alok Menon, you know, who is a spoken word artist and activist. And Alok has always stood by the fact that love is an infinite resource, right? That really blew my mind. I was like, it's so true. They speak of unconditional love. Don't know yet if I can say that my love is unconditional, but I know that there's a lot from where love, you know, from where that love, battle of love comes from. It's infinite. And so if I can keep giving myself all the love that I want, And not in a delulu sort of way, not in a delusional sort of way, by doing the hard work, by acknowledging that I'm messy, by acknowledging that I'm short and stout and this is how I am and my hair is falling, but I still love myself and I didn't eat well today, but I'm going to eat better today. And I wasn't the best mom today, but I'm going to do better in the next 5 minutes. You know, to truly love myself and with everything that I have, and to do away with the expectations, to do away with the conditions. And so in doing that, I will slowly but surely liberate myself. And because love is infinite, I can then extend that to others. What is stopping me from extending that to others? That is the message there. And it's so cheesy, but it's so true. It is a universal truth that love will make this world go round. And you know, people say love your family, people say go out and love each other, people say if you're feeling sad, speak to someone else and your worries will go away. I'm saying go further more inward and love all the parts that you didn't even know that needed love. And then let's see what happens. I'm not saying it's easy. I'm not saying that it's easy. What I'm saying is it's an invitation to afford myself. I'm inviting myself to love myself, warts and all, and then see what happens. And I think that's a really good message, considering the fact that 14th of February is coming soon. So, yeah, that's what I would say.
1: Yeah, and it's like, I'll give you more breadcrumbs. Two lyrics that I like there, accept yourself and you'll accept others too, which I think you touched on.
0: Yes.
1: And the other one is you change the world when you change your mind. And I think that was something you touched on with all the work that you are doing, with the poetry readings, with the stuff on the website. I just think that's kind of the moral of it all.
0: Well, that's good. I love that. That's the thing. You, whoever comes to the Good Day Cork space takes different things at different times, and that's the beauty of it. Because before we got onto this call, you did say people are people, and it is true. People are people, and they're going to take what they're going to take. And my hope is that everybody just pays it forward as well. Yeah.
1: So, what was your kind of journey with? Before you wrap up here, what was your kind of journey with it, with finding your own self love and finding your own place so you could give this space to others? Because I can't imagine that was easy, also. And now you're a steward for other people to do, which is really beautiful.
0: The thing is that there is no destination with this, right? As I grow older, as life changes and responsibilities change, the journey that I was even a few weeks ago is different to the journey I'm on today, you know? So it's hard. I need a lot of sleeping hours because I'm always exhausted. The body is changing. But I need to be, I shouldn't be shy to ask for the help and the support. That's the thing. You know, we're all, no matter who we are, well, that's not true. Most women, and especially women from minority culture, we've got to bear the weight of so much on our own. And that's not to say men don't, they do too. It's all about patriarchy, because we're all suffering because of patriarchy, right? So asking for help when it's unbearable is so important. And that is the consistent lesson that I am getting. And if I don't eat on time and if I don't sleep enough, I'm very cranky. So I've got to eat well and sleep well. That is my experience.
1: We touch on a lot of different topics, and I've seen a lot of them represent, I've seen my whole life, misrepresentation. Mental health is very prominent now. Things are very prominent topics that people cover, but I've never heard of activists of joy.
0: Mm.
1: Tell us about those people.
0: Because of patriarchy and because of capitalism, this is not me, okay? You go look it up and you will find a whole host of wonderful activists who are talking about joy and pleasure as a response to capitalism. Because what capitalism is doing to all of us is making us more and more individualistic, more and more isolated from each other, and putting us in this competitive hustle that will be the death of us. And so what joy helps us to do is to claim back rest, to claim back our creativity, to claim back connection. And that's why having joy is important. Making time for joy every day is important. Laughing is so important. Hugging each other is so important. And just divesting from capitalism, this notion that we have to be consistently productive and have tangible outcomes because we're for some reason some sort of a machine. No, we are human beings, and we should be doing, yes, but we should also be being. And it's very difficult, you know. We might, you know, so this is why people are called for meditation that will help us and things like that. Yeah, there's so many people. The name that comes to my mind is Adrienne Mary Brown. Talks a lot about pleasure activism. Yeah, and so if we all took the time to look at pleasure activism, to look up to joy as resistance and things like, you know, you look up these words and we will find our way to the most juicy, loving books to read, talks to listen to, and, you know, find a whole other wide world of communities that help us understand the importance of being as human beings.
1: We've discussed our whole hour together, the impact that Good Day Cork has had on other people. What is the impact that Good Day Cork has had on you?
0: It has taught me the importance of being detached. You know, I don't like it when people say, when they introduce me, oh, and then they say, Joe is Good Day Cork. No, I don't like that. I'm not. Joe is Joe. Good Day Cork is Good Day Cork. Good Day Cork has her own limbs and moves in their own way. And so I've had to understand what leadership means for me and how much more juicier and enriching is collective leadership. That's very important. So being detached is what I have learned. And what I'm also learning is the power of trusting a space, you know, when people gather together, and then just trusting the process that's going to happen. So that's what I've learned as well. I learned that consistently, and it's very enriching.
1: And lastly, Joe, before we go, anyone listening to this whole conversation, we touched on a lot of different themes. What is the takeaway you want people to have from our conversation here on One World Radio?
0: Okay, how about this? I just want you to dance right now. Just move your body for whatever amount of time, because you've been listening to so many things. If you did make it through to the end of the hour, and if you skip to the end of the hour, and if you hear the word dance, please just dance. Thank you very much.
1: Dance the night away.
0: Yeah.
1: Because that's it. You find some joy. You find pleasure. Yeah. I listened to music that made me dance before we did this to kind of calm my nerves.
0: Oh, brilliant. Now go dance more.
1: Because we need the joy. We need the joy.
0: Yeah.
1: And we thank you for spreading that joy with Good Day Cork. If people want to find out more about Good Day Cork, where can they turn to?
0: Simply go to gooddaycork.com. That's one word, gooddaycork.com. And when you go onto gooddaycork.com, there is so much of content that's freely available to you to read and to listen to, and also loads of YouTube videos that you can watch and, you know, tune into conversations, because those conversations, those essays are timeless, dare I say that myself.
1: And people are people.
0: Exactly. Boom.
1: And thank you, Joe, so much for coming on our show today. We really do appreciate it.
0: Thank you so much. I really, really am grateful. Ciao.
1: Ciao. 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I'm Ricky Hubert in New York. 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
5: My name is Tom Lizak. I am a teacher at Northwest High School. I've taught a lot of different social studies courses over my career, which has been 30 plus years at this point. One of the classes that I teach is really kind of a passion of mine is a local history class, which I had Andrew in, and with his love of history, he's actually become a great resource, you know, for the class, and we've had some pretty good ideas that I think we'll talk about here momentarily.
6: My name's Andrew French. I had Mr. Lissac 7 years ago, which is crazy because it's 2026 now.
5: 7 years.
6: 7 years ago. But ever since, I've come in and given a couple presentations to the class that I used to have. And this past summer, we were talking about, we want to make some sort of podcast video series, and I think we will. But it's, you know, getting it off the ground is like the hardest part.
5: Yes.
6: But we have a solid...
5: solid start.
6: Start.
5: Yeah, solid foundation.
4: I remember when... you were probably in high school, and I was probably in middle school. But I remember helping him rehearse for his first presentation to your class. So how long ago was that? And what was it like?
6: Probably, was it the year after I graduated, or was it like 2 years?
5: I think it was, well, it was the year after you worked for Westview Borough. So whatever that would have been, was that the summer that you, after you graduated that you did that? Because
6: it was before COVID.
5: Yeah, I know, yeah. And so, okay. So it's been long enough that I don't remember.
6: So it was 2020 though.
5: Was it 2020?
6: I think so.
5: That would have been, yeah, 2019, 2020 year probably.
6: And how it started was the presentation that I give on Westview Ross was just an adapted version of my final for your class.
5: And I used to let my final exam or my final assessment for the course, which is called the History and Politics of the Keystone State and Steel City, was always a final PowerPoint presentation. It was totally wide open for student choice as long as it was somewhat applicable to what we were doing in class. So we had kids do, over the years, you know, Kennywood Park or pick a famous Pittsburgh pirate like Roberto Clemente. But yeah, Andrew did Westview Park. And, you know, one of the best presentations is kind of what I expected and what he always delivers. And Andrew also started a history club. So I think we had a little bit of a connection through that. You know, Andrew has a great rapport with quite a few social studies teachers. So, you know, I don't remember how it actually came to be that he came in for the first time, but I'm always happy to have him. And he's gone from doing Westview Borough history to incorporating some Ross Township history to Westview Park for a full 40 minutes, and then the Gilded Age, which is, you know, which is fantastic. So he's going to be teaching the course by the time I retire.
4: Yeah. Real quick, because I always get to hear about Andrew's historical interests. Do you guys want to talk about what your main historical interests are? Because I study history too, and I was just sitting in your class listening to his presentation about Pittsburgh history. I love Pittsburgh history. So.
5: Yeah, I personally, I mean, I have a lot of areas of history that I really enjoy. I also teach a criminology class, but I enjoy the 1960s. I've always enjoyed like the Civil War and the Wild West and World War II from a personal topic standpoint. But my favorite's always been Pittsburgh history, and I think this is how we came to the idea of what we're trying to do here is that, you know, you drive around and you see all these names of things, and there's all these little interesting facts, which is why I have always enjoyed history. So, you know, when you tell me H.J. Hines and Hines 57, it's 57 varieties. Well, they had 80 plus varieties whenever they came up with that slogan. It's just as simple as his favorite number, I believe, was 5, and his wife's favorite number was 7. So those are always the little things that I've always kind of enjoyed about history. And I think Andrew and I have talked about that and thought that, you know, anytime I share that information with people, they always seem to enjoy it, or at least we're not going to pretend it. We thought it would be something fun to do to kind of look into some name origins and things like that.
6: Yeah, I mean, I think that's probably why you had me come back, because there's a lot of overlap between the history that I like, because I also love local history, but I really enjoy early Pittsburgh history, like colonial times and, you know, French and Indian War, American Revolution, and that's where a lot of the names come from.
5: Yes.
6: That we have talked about. I mean, I also really enjoy Gilded Age history. I mean, I used to work at the Frick, which was really fun. And then I also really like Pittsburgh Renaissance history. It's very, I think it's kind of unique how Pittsburgh was able to intentionally clean itself up and pivot itself away from what it was known for. And it's still ongoing, so,
5: yeah,
6: you know, all of it. I just love Pittsburgh and love Pittsburgh history.
5: Yeah, we've gone from, you know, steel mills and to robotics and healthcare and movies and food. I heard a few years ago that outside of Atlanta, Pittsburgh had more millennials moving here than any other city in the country.
6: Interesting.
5: So, you know, I think it's just something we both share an interest in. And, you know, like Andrew said, anywhere you go around, you see all these signs and you wonder. And I've always recognized a lot of them. And, you know, working together, I've learned a lot more about some of the name origins. So that's really, I guess, the theme of what we're trying to do here, which, again, I agree. So at some point, we'll get it off the ground. I think once we get it off the ground, it'll get rolling pretty easily. Yeah. So it's just a matter of coordinating that, finding the time, the jobs, the families, and everything else.
4: I think that's, like, the perfect spot to formally introduce what the project is, because you guys were talking about...
6: You came up with the working title. Where the streets...
5: Where the streets got their names. A little, little spin on YouTube.
6: Yeah.
5: But that's just a working title. I'm not sure what we're going to eventually go with here.
6: That's
5: just a... Right. Mm-hmm. And I think eventually, I think we're planning to start with downtown and then expand things to some more interesting, not more interesting, but some other interesting areas like Oakland. There's a lot of history with the names and so on. And we talked about the number of neighborhoods in the city and with the number of municipalities throughout Allegheny County, even getting into, you know, Butler and some of the surrounding counties. This is something that, you know, will probably be going on long after I'm gone, hopefully, which I hope is a long time from now.
4: So have you started doing, like, research or just, like, outlining what it's going to look like, or both?
6: A little bit of both.
5: A little bit of both. Lots of research. I know I did a lot of research this summer. I finally just returned my library book last week from September, so I probably own it at this point. But, yeah, I think we have, like I said, I think we have a pretty good foundation to get started with both research and maybe a little bit of an outline. And I'm actually looking forward to doing the first thing. I know Andrew's got along with the technology aspect of it, which is totally out of my realm. So,
6: yeah, I mean, I think our focus for the first one will be downtown, because you can't really, you kind of have to start at downtown.
5: Sure, yeah.
6: And there's so many names. Every street downtown except for, you know, Fifth Avenue, the number of streets, every name has a meaning. I mean, we can't give the whole episode away, but what's a street that has a cool name origin downtown?
4: Could you tell me about Penn Ave?
6: That's too easy.
4: Brilliant
6: Penn.
5: And I think one of the things that we talked about trying to incorporate, too, is even if there's not, like, necessarily a name origin, you can get something in downtown, like Chinatown used to be, I believe, on Second Avenue downtown. Mm-hmm. In the 19-teens, it was a gang war, the Tong War, that, you know, part of it was going on in that area of downtown. We've also talked about potentially doing special themed episodes, whether it's like the Whiskey Rebellion or French Indian War, and things like that. But there's so much. I think part of it is all those decision paralysis. There's so much
4: info
5: out there. Like, what do you start with? What do you include? What do you ditch?
4: Yeah.
5: And I never want to ditch anything. So,
6: well, yeah, and downtown Pittsburgh, I think, is a great place to start, because a lot of the names have to do with, you know, British or French figures, French Indian War and Revolution, and then also Native Americans. So maybe we can give one away. You know, Allegheny, Monongahela, and Ohio, the three rivers, are all Native American words. Mm-hmm. And that's where it starts, and that's where Pittsburgh starts.
5: Yeah, that's why we're here.
4: If you
5: look at the Monongahela, it means fallen pines. And actually, right where the Homestead Grays Bridge is, or with the High Level Bridge, up until about 100 years ago, that was only, you could walk across it.
6: Yeah.
5: Because of the banks falling in. So those are kind of things that kind of just gives you a little insight of the kinds of things we're looking to include, I think.
4: I have one question that it might be off topic, but I was thinking about it during your presentation. Why was there never a building built on it, even though there were so many big names that could have bought the land and built it?
6: You mean like a skyscraper?
4: Yeah.
6: It still floods.
5: Yeah.
6: A couple years ago, look at the water. I mean, the point used to be occupied by many buildings, warehouses, mills, tenement housing. And then during the Pittsburgh Renaissance in the 40s and 50s, they bought up that land on purpose and set it aside for a park. Now, but they did build some structures on the, further back from the river, like Gateway Center.
5: Yeah, that's all part
6: so
5: of
6: they,
5: there. Yeah.
6: They did build some things on it. Yeah, but they envisioned it being more of a park. But that was, again, I could talk about it all day. The Pittsburgh Renaissance is really cool because it was a couple of political, and one of the Mellon family members, I forget his name.
5: King Mellon, I believe, and David L. Watts.
6: They had the idea, let's do this. Let's revitalize Pittsburgh, which to have the forethought to do that is pretty crazy.
5: And one of their plans was to put big fans up on Mount Washington. I don't know if it was their plan specifically, but one of the plans to clean up the city was to blow the smoke away.
4: Mm-hmm.
5: And as Andrew said in his presentation in my class earlier today, it's Frank Lloyd Wright, I believe, when he flew over Pittsburgh, I mean, it was just so filthy that, what did he say?
6: I don't know if it was Frank
4: Lloyd
6: Wright. I think the quote was a lot earlier, but I mean, hell with the lid taken off.
4: Yeah.
6: I think that was like 1860s.
5: Oh,
6: no, something
5: right
6: here described.
5: Frank Lloyd Wright flew over in the city at one point. But this is stuff we'll find out and learn more about.
4: Do you want to talk more about the Pittsburgh Renaissance, or will that give too much away?
6: No, I mean, we haven't really drafted an episode about the Pittsburgh Renaissance.
5: No, specifically. No.
6: I mean, the Pittsburgh Renaissance, I don't know if there's any street names that are named after figures, but obviously the David Lawrence Convention Center. And
4: what was, like, the main goal of it? Because I don't know that much about it as an idea. Like, what was...
5: Just to clean up the city, just to try to clean it up, get rid of the reputation that it had. And you saw, some Gateway Center down by the point, the Fort Pitt Bridge and Tunnels, the Parkway was all a part of that.
6: Coincided with building the interstates.
5: Mm-hmm.
6: They reconfigured 376. They eventually built 279. And the Pittsburgh Renaissance also wasn't all positive because they did, during that time, destroy some areas of Pittsburgh, like the Lower Hill District.
5: Yep.
6: The East Street Corridor when they built 279. So it's not all, it's not all good.
5: Yeah.
6: But by and large, I think the goal was to clean up the city.
5: Yeah, kind of rebrand the city. And then in the 80s, there was the second Renaissance, a Renaissance 2, where you had the PPG and 279.
6: That was the 80s. Late 80s.
5: Yeah, so that might have been part of the second Renaissance.
6: But they've been on and off working, messing with that idea since the 60s.
5: Yep.
6: They just took forever to do it.
5: Yeah.
4: What have you guys both learned from each other?
6: When I was in school, I already had a love of history, and pretty much every history teacher, but especially Mr. Lissack, just helped it grow more.
5: I appreciate it.
6: It's true, and that's why I majored in it in college. I don't regret it one bit. I think I can't pinpoint a specific thing. I mean, I did learn a lot about how the government in Pennsylvania functions. in your class, which I didn't really know a lot about before. And then when I started working in local government, it was like, oh, yeah, this is very interesting. Why aren't more people involved in this? There's too much.
5: And I think, you know, it's almost vice versa here, where Andrew was such a good student. He always was so consumed with the history. He always wanted to talk more about it and learn more about it, and always went above it and beyond as a student, and still does so when he comes back. I told him repeatedly that I think he would make an excellent teacher himself. But I think one of the things that and you saw maybe last period, which for all of you listening, you probably don't know what that is, but in high school, the class period, Andrew did his Gilded Age presentation. I always let him roll, but every once in a while I'll interject something, and I feel like we kind of flow off of one another very well, feed off of one another very well.
6: That's important too, because not a single there one person can't know everything.
7: Mm-hmm.
6: It is impossible. So it's nice when I come into the class. I like when Mr. Lissack will interject with something that maybe I didn't even think of, because, you know, you get in the zone. Or I love when somebody asks a question, because it kind of forces you to maybe pivot a little bit. Because there's nothing to be ashamed about if you don't know something.
5: No, like, you can't.
6: You can't.
5: And I tell those students that all the time. I'll ask you questions. I don't know the answer to it. And, you know, when I first started teaching, it wasn't in the book that I had, and I had to go to the Northland Library, and then I had to go to the Carnegie Library. And I couldn't find it in the book. Sometimes I didn't get an answer. Now I can get an answer for most kids' questions by the end of the period. I always tell them, I don't know how I have to look into that. I tell them, I think it's this, but let me get back to it. I'll let you know for sure. I think we work very well together. Like I said, we feed off each other. And from my standpoint, I've always enjoyed history more as like the storytelling aspect of it. So, I try to tell stories with history. And I think Andrew does the same thing, which is what makes us very compatible. And then, you know, we also have our personality differences that I think mesh well. I'm a bit of a clown. Andrew's my straight man.
6: or I fool people.
7: What I think is really pretty cool to watch, and I'll be a little sappy for a second, is whenever I first watched Andrew present. I never had to in class, but you know, I came into your class maybe once or twice when I was in high school to watch Andrew present. And you know, when you would interject, he got a little bit nervous at first. He was like, "Oh, okay," but like, this is the first time I've seen him present since I was in high school, which was like probably 3 or 4 years ago when I watched him. And it's the dynamic is way different now. Not that the dynamic between you two has like changed or anything, because it might have, but
6: I'm still
7: going to
6: call him Mr. Lissack.
7: I'm still going to call you Mr. Lissack.
5: And I still try to get you guys to stop doing that. I mean, I came to your wedding a couple of months ago. Call me Tom, please. Tommy, or even just Lissack.
6: Maybe.
7: But it's cool to see, you know, him get even better at what he's doing, and, you know.
5: Well, it happens the more you do it, the more you learn, and the more confident you are, the more times you've been through it. And he, like I said, he does a great job with it. And when I interject, and I think Andrew knows this now, I think maybe a lot of times high school kids think when you're interjecting, you're being critical. And I'm more trying to just have almost like a discussion about it, where I hear something that piques my interest, I'm gonna interject. And if it's a formal presentation, you know, probably not as much or at all. But you know, when you do like what you did today, and I know now he knows that I'm not being critical at all. I learned, as like he said, you can't know everything. I learned as much from him, if not more, than he's probably learned from me.
7: It was really nice to hear the high school students as well have a lot more questions than I remember.
6: You have a great group this year.
5: That's the nice thing about this course is there's only one section. I usually have 15 to 20 kids in it, but the vast majority of kids that I have in the class are truly interested in Pittsburgh history. And that's great. I encourage kids not just to ask Andrew questions, but ask questions of me every day. And I like getting questions, especially if I don't know the answer to, because that's something else that I can learn. I try to learn, you know, new things every single day.
7: What's your favorite question to be asked in terms of, like, maybe Pittsburgh history or what haven't I asked yet that you think you would want to be asked?
6: Well, I used to give tours at the Frick, and I talk about it a lot because it was a really cool experience, and I'm really glad I did it, even though I'm still not there. I loved it when people would ask questions that were totally unrelated.

0: trolleys, even though that wasn't the focus of the presentation. I like that, where they're like, wait a second, what about that thing you mentioned? What?
1: Yeah. And you came back today with some maps of the
0: town.
2: Yeah.
1: Right.
2: Yeah.
1: And that's and that's why Andrew would make a great feature.
2: I didn't even know those maps existed.
0: Yeah, those were from, I got those from an NPR article that was really good, really detailed.
1: But I mean, I think I would enjoy the same kind of questions. Anything that's going to make me think a little bit, anything that's going to challenge me, anything that's going to teach me something new. And I like the questions that maybe aren't entirely on topic or on subject, because at least it shows me that people are paying attention, people are listening. And, you know, I think that's what we want to try to do with this project, is try to make history fun. Because there are a lot of people that just don't like history, and they think it's all about learning names and dates and things like that. But when you really understand that the history of, you know, why is this here? Why is this called this thing? That's where I think it starts to draw people in a little bit, especially when you're talking about a city with so much pride as Pittsburgh. You know, you asked at the end of your presentation, what's the legacy of the Gilded Age? I think part of it is the work ethic of the city and the togetherness of the city most of the time and things like that, among other things. So, you know, I think we're just trying to hopefully bring a little bit of entertainment and knowledge to anybody that is kind enough to listen.
2: Yeah.
0: I couldn't have said it better. I mean, my goal when I give the presentations, and I think, why does this matter? What, you know, I know why it matters. It's important to me, but why should somebody else care about what I'm about to tell you? Why is it relevant? I mean, I think that's kind of, if we, with our show, you know, exploring why things are the way they are, why that street is named that, you know, who are these people? I mean, they have a lasting impact on our world today, even if it's just a street is named after them.
2: Mm-hmm.
0: How many times in your life have you driven up and down McKnight Road? That was a person, a family,
2: times.
0: A farmer who settled that area. I mean, and his legacy lives on in that name. Everybody says it probably once a day in the North Hills.
1: Yeah.
0: It's kind of crazy to think about.
2: Are you guys going to make connections to, like, today, like, headlines, or is it just going to be based in...
0: What do you mean, headlines?
2: Maybe not headlines is the right word, but, like, modern-day...
0: Things that are
2: history,
0: going on
2: Things
0: today.
2: Going on today.
0: If we can.
1: Yeah, I think whatever.
2: We're relevant.
1: Yeah, we're relevant. I think that's kind of what we talked about here. You know, even with downtown, there might be some buildings that are on certain streets downtown.
2: Yeah.
1: Right? Maybe it's important to talk about how this building got its name. So, you know, I think the key to teaching in general is just to make things as relatable as possible.
2: Yeah. Got people interested.
1: Get people interested. And the more people can relate to something, the better they understand it, the more interest they have in it. Which is, you know, even with today, but, you know, some of when I piped it a couple of times, and I'm used to teaching teenagers, so I try to get them to think about things from different perspectives. So we talked about, you know, some of the numbers. Hey, put in perspective, that's a population of Ross Township.
2: Yeah.
1: That's the population of, that's half the population of Westview.
0: This amount of money.
2: Like, you know, Elon Musk.
0: Yeah. I mean, putting it into relatable terms.
2: Yeah, that's something that, like, I will try to do, that my professor at school will try and push us to do. We work with middle schoolers, so it's a little bit different content that we do, but...
1: Yeah, it's the same thing.
2: Yeah.
1: You just try to make it relatable to their, you know, to their age and their experiences.
2: Exactly.
1: And again, something that even they can relate to today. I kind of thought of that when you asked about the modern takes on things, incorporating modern things. I think if you can, you know, teach history using things from the present, it definitely makes more impact and makes it more relatable.
2: Yeah. It makes people realize that history is relevant.
1: Yes.
0: Why does this matter?
1: I'll just say I've enjoyed what we've done to this point. I wish that we had done more. You know, to be honest, a lot of that's on me. But just, like I said, it's unfortunately sometimes life is getting in the way of things here and making some progress. But
2: there's
1: I think
2: still time.
1: Yeah, it's still time. We'll eventually get it rolling out, I think, by the summer.

0: out maybe the first
1: couple
0: as much as we can.
2: Yeah.
3: Well, thanks for taking the time to talk to me.
0: Yeah, absolutely. Thanks.
3: It's been great. This has been Aubrey on a Bench with Tom Lissack and Andrew Bench on Forbes Avenue, WRCT Pittsburgh.
2: I guess we should have said who Forbes was since the show is
3: canceled. Why don't we talk? Why don't you go ahead and say something about what Forbes Avenue?
0: That's an easy one.
2: General John Forbes.
3: Yeah.
0: General, yeah.
3: In the name of our show.
0: Birthday at the time of the French and Indian War. And actually, when I was marched towards the car, Pennsylvania Turnpike, about half away.
2: Is that the
0: Forbes Road? It's
2: right.
0: The 8th Turnpike.
2: And you know, was part of it the Lincoln Highway? Route 30?
0: Yeah, is that the old turnpike? We haven't gotten that far yet. We haven't gotten that far out of downtown.
2: But he, am I correct, he replaced General Braddock?
0: Yeah, after Braddock was killed.
2: Braddock was killed, so he's a pretty important figure in the French and Indian War around here.
0: Yeah. There's another one, Braddock, the old town named Braddock.
2: Yeah.
3: I visited his grave in 8th grade.
0: Yeah, Braddock Avenue. And,
2: So,
0: this is an interesting story.
3: Yeah.
0: As is, George Washington and being in this area. A lot of the names. Again, a lot of the French and Indian War names.
2: Most of the streets downtown. We're not going to talk about all of them, but Stanwyck Street, Fort Duquesne, Fort Pitt, Forbes Avenue, Ross Street, I believe. I mean, they're all French and Indian War figures.
3: There really is so much that people you just don't realize.
2: Yeah, that's the goal of our show.
0: Yeah.
3: Awesome.
0: Well, thanks.

0: 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I'm Janine Jackson. This week on Counterspin, Luddites didn't hate machines. Historian and online educator Casey Fiesler reminds us that 19th century English textile workers, the Luddites, were not anti-technology. They were, she says, quote, anti the unaccountable deployment of technology by those who stood to profit from it at the expense of those with less power. They were anti the use of technology to de-skill labor, to take work that took years of craft knowledge and render it performable by anyone who was then dispensable. They were anti the imposition of technology on communities who had no say in how it was deployed or who would bear its costs, close quote. Those are words to keep in mind as commencement speakers and politicians and pundits tell you that artificial intelligence is a train leaving the station and your only choice is to pick a seat. But also, yes, democratic decision-making is still a thing. Why do you ask? Also, if you ask, your name goes on a list. We'll talk about the proliferation of data centers that are very much brick and mortar against the backdrop of press coverage that suggests that artificial intelligence all happens in the ether somewhere with Melissa Garriga. She's communications and media relations manager at the feminist grassroots organization Code Pink. That's coming up today on Counterspin, but first a very quick look back at some recent press. USA Today was not alone in reporting on the cutoff of the Supplemental Nutrition Assistance Program, or SNAP, to millions of people who rely on it to provide food for their families, unless they jump through more bureaucratic hoops. The country's largest nutrition assistance program, the paper said, has undergone fresh scrutiny after it became a flashpoint during the government shutdown last year. Nothing, in other words, in the lead about any changes in the needs of the people who rely on SNAP, just that it became a hot topic. So now some people need to go hungry because Donald Trump. In a corporate news media tale as old as time, the paper wrote, quote, new work requirements were added to prevent fraud and waste, according to Agriculture Secretary Brooke Rollins, close quote. That sentence's dependent clause after the comma allowed us how the people who measure things rather than just pontificate about them, the U.S. Congressional Research Service, described SNAP fraud as rare. Critics have warned against the changes, USA Today says, saying they weaken an important social safety net. So are paper readers meant to leap to the side of critics, especially when it isn't even spelled out what they're critics of? All of this is textbook. Right-wingers deflect from real top-down causes of social misery to say things like, poor people eat too much. So while you read this sort of thing, and you will, we would hope that you'd remember Counterspin guest Crystal Fitzsimons, president of the Food Research and Action Center, who explained to listeners last year that no research supports the idea that adding work requirements to SNAP increases long-term employment. What we know it does, she said, is increase poverty and hunger. Quote, we have 42 million people in this country who participate in SNAP. And the problem isn't that we have 42 million people on SNAP. The problem is that we have 42 million people who live in poverty. We do not have wages that are high enough to support all of our workers and move them out of poverty, close quote. Even if you set aside the large percentages of SNAP recipients who are children, who are seniors, who are people with disabilities, and remember these people are being told to get off their butt and not just look for work, but go to an office and document that they're looking for work. Fitzsimon says, quote, if somebody's looking for a job, it is very hard to do anything when you're hungry. And so if we want to encourage people to be able to be productive in our workforce, we need to make sure that people are not going hungry, close quote. If that sounds simple, it's because it is. 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Counterspin is brought to you each week by the Media Watch Group Fair. A story in U.S. News and World Report was headlined, "Polls and Protests Show Americans Are Turning on Data Centers." The piece outlined grassroots opposition to the data centers used to power artificial intelligence, noting excessive use of water and energy resources and noise and other pollutions that are being shown to lead to health problems. But while that critical information about impacts shapes the article, the frame of it gave me pause. Americans are turning on data centers suggests that the fast, you might say frantic, pace of rolling out this massive new phenomenon was embraced up until now, and people are now changing their minds. In reality, people are responding in real time to something they've never had an opportunity to learn, much less speak about. But then the tell is in the lead. Quote, "The data centers are coming. The data centers are coming," close quote. And then the framing that follows. AI data center construction brings a new wave of NIMBYs. Now, the article gives no evidence that people opposing data centers in their communities would be happy with them in someone else's backyard. Maybe they are self-interested and public-minded. Maybe they see their lives as connected with those of others. Maybe they think if they have to be the canaries in this particular coal mine, they're going to do it without letting corporate news media tutting distract or deter them. In the face of an avalanche of billionaire PR about inevitability, our guest is among those working to help us see the human beings at the sharp end of what we're called is a data center boom. Melissa Gehriger is Communications and Media Relations Manager at the feminist grassroots organization Code Pink. She joins us now by phone from Mississippi. Welcome to Counterspin, Melissa Gehriger.
1: Hey, Janine. Thanks so much for having me on today. And this is just a perfect time to be talking about this. I can't wait to get into it with you.
0: Well, and I want to talk through the piece that you wrote, which I found, as I say, void-filling. You wrote a few weeks back. I saw it headlined, "The Dark Side of the Data Center Boom," but I preferred another headline that I also saw, "The Harm Data Centers Cause Isn't Only Local." And I appreciated it for a number of dots that it connects. But let's just start where you start, which is that a majority of the new data centers, that 67%, are being built in rural areas, and three quarters of those are in Midwestern and Southern towns. I feel like rural America, for a lot of pundits and media, is kind of a rhetorical device. It's where real Americans live. But when those people speak up, the story shifts. But it's meaningful that this is where they're starting out. Yeah.
1: Yeah, it's absolutely meaningful. And you first have to just realize why this is happening. You have the elected leaders, the governors and whatnot of these states who are kind of like these pick-me girls for like big tech industry, right? Because they want to like be a part of that billionaire class. But what they're doing is they're using the vulnerabilities of their communities, the need for economic growth, the lack of job opportunities, and they're using these needs of their communities to kind of like say, hey, come here. We're going to bring jobs. We're going to provide, you know, economic growth, and you're going to be a part of this great new tech frontier, right? But it's at the actual expense of these communities. Nothing that they're doing by bringing them to these rural areas or to benefit these rural areas.
0: And folks are not buying it. I mean, I think that might be what's surprising people is folks that I've had guests tell me, don't sleep on the South, you know, organizing is happening. And so folks are responding and it's important. Yeah.
1: Yeah. And I mean, you know, like here in Mississippi, there was one that was built recently and rather quickly. And I think this was kind of before, you know, all the negative effects became kind of well known. But it was the communities there and the frontline communities there that started saying, hey, this is what's happening with these centers. This is what's happening when they're being built here where you live. And so, yeah, it's very much people realizing for themselves, and they're not naive and they're not dumb and right. We're not lazy here in the South, right? Like, we understand what we have to do. And part of that is getting organized as communities. And now you see this big pushback and it's happening more and more.
0: And what we're also seeing is folks saying, and that's why I love the headline, the harm data centers cause isn't only local. Folks in Mississippi, folks in the South and in the Midwest are not just saying, although they are completely legitimately saying they don't want it in these data centers in their backyard for the harms that they're causing, but they also recognize that there are connections. And this is the thing that your piece lifts up that I've not been seeing elsewhere. And that is the connection between the products and the producers of what's going on in these data centers and why it has global implication. If you could just talk us through that.
1: Yeah. So, I mean, something that we like to say at Code Pink is that these data centers are like products of war and products for war. Right. And so essentially what that means is that they are used in war, right? Like, they're the infrastructure that provides for surveillance and for the targeting of where these bombs are going to be dropped, right? In these communities across the globe. And so in that sense, they're products of war, but they're also products for war. And the demand to keep these data centers going, the demand to keep the infrastructure up, is these huge volumes of critical minerals, right, mm-hmm. as well as fossil fuels. And this need for these critical minerals that's driving U.S. warfare on resource-rich regions, right, like in Iran or in Venezuela. And so, and also not always mentioned in this conversation, but absolutely should be, in U.S.-backed warfare in the Congo as well. Mm-hmm. And so it's a double-edged sword there, because they are needed to make war, and then they are the war itself going into these regions under the guise of regime change is needed to get the resources to run these data centers.
0: Yeah, I think the fact that media talk about it as though it were somehow in the ether, you know, helps us to forget that, you know, as you say, they require raw materials, including fossil fuels. And people want to separate their fossil fuel conversation from their AI conversation. And you can't disconnect that, right? That's the connection.
1: Exactly. Exactly. It's an environmental issue. It's an anti-war issue. They're all connected here.
0: And folks are recognizing that. And I have to say, I have seen coverage of community pushback. I've seen videos of folks saying, this is the sound that I hear every night from the data center. And yet, it still is kind of presented as though these are a handful of NIMBYs, as this piece, otherwise strong piece, referred to people as people who don't want it in their backyard. And that plays into the idea of Southerners and rural people as kind of dumb, and they don't understand their place in the world and how important this really is, you know. And I guess I just want to kind of destroy that myth, because folks do recognize the connection between what's happening there and what's happening in the world. Yeah.
1: Right. Yeah. And, you know, I'm so glad that you're pushing back on that narrative that, you know, all of us here in the South are just, you know, kind of these dumb rednecks, if you will. We live and breathe just like everyone else. You don't have to be a genius even to see, though, what these data centers are doing, right? Like you said, it's very, very tangent. It's noise. They can hear the noise. They can see the pollution. They can feel the impacts of increased energy bills, right? So it's like that whole narrative is just extremely invalid. And like you said, it's not that they don't want them in their backyards, but they see that this isn't good for the United States in general. It's not good for communities in general, whether it's, you know, in a city environment, a rural area. And I think that's what they're trying to say. And I think that's why there's this collective voice across the country. It's not in my backyard. It's not here, period.
0: And the activism is happening and it's working, right? I mean, what can you tell us about what folks are doing and kind of, you know, the impact that it's having? Certainly people are not staying silent.
1: Yeah. You know, one thing I just want to note too that's really interesting is how organic this activism is. Mm-hmm. And that's why it's having the success that it's having. And just recently, Kevin O'Leary, who is the one who has this data center that's the largest one that's supposedly going up in Utah, is trying to paint the activism as this like foreign influence campaign, right? They're specifically bringing Code Pink in there because, you know, they love to throw that accusation around with us and basically saying that we're influenced by foreign governments, which is absolutely not true. And because of that, we are driving this like data center resistance across the country. But that's absolutely not true as well. We have no connections to the grassroots, you know, pushback that's happening. We're just out there trying to provide the narrative and also trying to explain, which the article is trying to explain, that it's not just our backyards here in the United States. It's not just like local ecosystems that these data centers are affecting, but it's also driving death and destruction across the globe, right? And so, yeah, all of these local communities that are banding together, they are seeing success. I don't think this is going to be an easy fight, though. I think it's going to take a lot because just as quick as some of these are getting shut down, others are popping up, right? But I do think that there seems to be just a large, I haven't seen this type of pushback across the country in a while.
0: Right.
1: And it's very inspiring.
0: It is inspiring. And I just want to further us on the international aspect of it. The human-to-human across borders aspect of it seems very important. And I know that it's something that Code Pink, of course, is doing all the time, is saying the choices that you are making politically here in the U.S. are connected to what is happening to human beings similarly situated in other countries. And, you know, obviously we can talk about it with fossil fuel extraction, sanctions, all kinds of things. But I do see those international connections being made. And for me, that's super inspiring.
1: It is. I think this is a general trend, too. The country itself is shifting to a more, there's more of an anti-war sentiment these days than perhaps there has been in the past. And so people are making these connections, you know, not just with data centers, but just with like government spending and how the Pentagon budget is growing, but their communities are being deprived of resources and safety nets, you know, here at home. And so I think that, yeah, people can see that, you know, okay, these data centers, they need these minerals, right? And where are we going to get these minerals? Oh, well, we're going to have to go to these other countries and get them. And how are we going to do that? Well, it looks like we're going to invade and bomb these countries and have to kill these innocent people, you know, in order to gain control of the sovereign nation's resources. Again, like you said, it's, people are seeing that very easily. Everything is very exposed these days. And so I think that's another reason why this pushback is happening the way it is.
0: I think so, too. And I want to ask, you know, a lot of times when you hear the conversation, the idea is, well, we need transparency. We need to know who's doing what and where. And I want to put a pause on transparency as an end in itself, you know, because there are a lot of things that we know that are happening and we still don't stop or we don't have the levers to stop. You know, the information that we get, obviously, that's point one, you know, but then we have to be able to use it. And so it brings us back to how this conversation is showing up, the way that people can speak. They can show up and say, we don't want this. And then the local board just says, yeah, we're doing it anyway. You know, so it's also a conversation about political process, right? And public participation in decision making, right?
1: Right. Well, it's absolutely showing us that the illusion that we have this like democracy here in the United States is just that. It's an illusion. And then, of course, we use this whole idea that we have to go protect democracy abroad when we honestly don't even have it here at home, you know, in the real sense. And so, like I said, there's a lot of contradictions being heightened right now. And yes, the more we know, the more we can push back and the more organized people are getting. But that doesn't mean that power is just going to concede either. And so there has to be some systematic changes, of course. But I think we're getting there. You know, I think our country is getting there. And the more that we unite around these issues and the more that we take a more internationalist approach, I think the quicker we're going to get there and the more success we're going to have.
0: Well, I think that we both probably are already on some lists. But as of this week, we've learned that people who have critical questions about artificial intelligence or about data centers, we're going to go on a list and for opposing them, and we're going to be called terrorists. And it's part of what we're already saying. But being unafraid is kind of a, we really have to tell folks, we really do have to accept that some things that you want to say and that you need to say are going to get you put on a list. And I understand why that scares people, but I mean, here's where we are in 2026. How do you respond to people who think it's just too scary to sign up with you? It's too scary to come out to a protest. What are your thoughts on that?
1: Well, I mean, I do understand that like entry points to activism is different for everyone. Mm-hmm. But, you know, I don't want to just sit here and preach like there's nothing scary to be put on a list, because obviously it is.
0: It is.
1: People have different risk factors, and some people have more privilege than others. You know, like some people can possibly go to jail and it doesn't have that huge of an impact as someone else. But I think that, you know, there is safety in numbers, and the, you know, what are they going to put all of us on a list? Right. And then at that point, what does that even mean? And, you know, yes, it's scary. But I think what's scarier is not saying anything. What's more frightening to me is none of us are going to do anything about it. And then what future does that leave our children? You know, I have two boys who are 19 and 21, and they're entering, you know, this adulthood stage of their life. And the idea of getting married and having children and buying a home and just, you know, in general, thriving in life, that whole idea is, it's almost questionable. Like, is that even possible? Right. Yep. And so if we don't push back now, if we don't stand up now, you know, okay, I'm on a list. Well, so is my neighbor. Right. And yep. So is everybody on my street. Right. And if we don't utilize the numbers that we have, you know, to me, the future is more frightening if we just let things go. And if we just let this billionaire class and these, you know, tech giants win.
0: I absolutely agree. I will only ask you finally, because I'm a media critic, what would you like to see? I've seen a lot of independent, courageous reporting on this. I've seen a lot of less courageous reporting from mainstream media. And I'll just address the idea that a lot of coverage speaks matter-of-factly about the growing demand for artificial intelligence. You know, the growing demand for AI. So how are we going to deal with it? And how is the public? And it, I feel like the frame is already off. But I would ask you finally, what would you like to see more or less in terms of media coverage of this set of issues?
1: Yeah, I think that there just needs to be a really honest conversation in the media about, is any of this necessary?
0: Mm-hmm.
1: You know, and I can't remember, I think we spoke about this before, but, you know, there's this idea out there that, like, this is happening and you have to get on board.
0: Yep.
1: But who's pushing that idea, right? Like, where is that coming from? why is it happening? And then is it necessary for it to happen? And I think, you know, can safely argue that it's not necessary. Like most of these things that AI is providing, we already had that before. We already had means to do these things before. It's not giving us something new. It's not giving us a new technological edge, right? It's not fulfilling this lack of something that the country didn't have. And so I think I would love to just see more media frame it in that way. Instead of this is happening, it's time to get on board. You don't want to be left behind. More questioning of why is this happening? It's not necessary.
0: All right, we're going to end it on that note for now. Melissa Garriga is Communications and Media Relations Manager at Code Pink. Thank you so much, Melissa Garriga, for joining us this week on Counterspin.
1: Of course. Thanks, Janine.
0: And that's it for Counterspin for this week. 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I'm Janine Jackson. 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

0: As a firefighter, my job was about saving lives. 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

0: was the Civil War and the Confederate flag really about? One of the things you can read about is a phrase called the lost cause. And that's a suggestion that it wasn't really slavery, it was states' rights. That's what it was all about. And I have no complaint with that. It was about states' rights. It was about the right to own other human beings as slaves. It was about culture, and the culture was white supremacy.
1: That's Jeffrey Robinson, and this is Alternative Radio. I'm David Barsamian. This edition of AR features Jeffrey Robinson on the South, slavery, and the Lost Cause. The Lost Cause is rooted in the South's search for justification and the need to find a substitute for victory in the Civil War. In attempting to deal with defeat, the South created an image of the war as a noble epic fought by brave men. The war, the mythology goes, wasn't about preserving slavery, it was about Southern values. Monuments to Confederate soldiers and the naming of military bases not only glorifies militarism, but are everyday reminders of white supremacy and the subordination of slaves. Slavery, free labor for centuries, created huge wealth for the plantation master class. To heal and repair, we need an honest accounting of history. Some monuments have come down, and military bases may be renamed. We can't continue to mythologize the past. Our guest today is Jeffrey Robinson. He's deputy legal director and the director of the ACLU Trone Center for Justice and Equality. He spoke in Seattle in 2017. Given recent events, we felt it was important to broadcast his presentation. And now, Jeffrey Robinson.
0: I got a couple of days ago an email from a gentleman who sent me an article about the Robert E. Lee family, because Robert E. Lee's descendants are still alive and in Virginia. And he said, I know you're going to give this talk, and I hope you will have in your mind and in your heart empathy, not sympathy, but empathy for his family today. And I want to say, could I just see a show of hands in this room? How many people in this room have ever owned a slave? I see no hands. Robert E. Lee's family, the people that exist today, they never owned slaves either. Slavery is not our fault. We have no responsibility for it. It is part of our shared history. And that's what we can't walk away from. And one of the things that this gentleman sent me was a Washington Post article where one of Robert E. Lee's descendants was saying, we were always taught that our ancestor didn't fight to protect slavery, he fought for Virginia. And what I want to do is just to read you the end of some comments from someone much more eloquent than me on this subject, W.E.B. Du Bois, written in 1928, on this topic, what was the Civil War fought about? And when people say, we were taught that he wasn't fighting for slavery, he was fighting for the South. It is the punishment of the South that its Robert Lees and Jefferson Davises will always be tall, handsome, and well-born. Their courage will be physical, not moral. Their leadership will be weak compliance with public opinion and never costly an unswerving revolt for justice and right. It is ridiculous to excuse Robert Lee as the most formidable agency this nation ever raised to make 4 million human beings chattel instead of men and women. Either he knew what slavery meant when he helped maim and murder thousands in its defense, or he did not. If he did not, he was a fool. If he did, Robert E. Lee was a traitor and a rebel, not a hero, I feel for the family of Robert E. Lee that's alive today, because this must be a really difficult time for them. This is the price you pay when you live a lie, when your view and understanding of history is based on a lie. Because when the truth comes to town, it really hurts when you're ripping that lie off. Everybody remembers the Edmund Pettus Bridge and Bloody Sunday. Heck, they made a movie about it. But who was Edmund Pettus? The grand of the Alabama KKK. And that bridge was dedicated not in 1865 or 1870, but in 1940. And we'll come to that timing as we go through this, because the timing of these monuments, I think, suggests something that's very important in terms of understanding what they're about. People here who have been to Stone Mountain, Georgia, so there are some people, and I'm glad to see that, but I'm betting you don't know the entire story of Stone Mountain, Georgia. Because on Thanksgiving Eve in 1915, William Joseph Simmons took these things to Stone Mountain, Georgia. He took bricks where he made an altar. He took the American flag. He took the Holy Bible. He took an unsheathed sword, and he made himself the new imperial wizard of the KKK. That's what Stone Mountain, Georgia is. It is a monument to the KKK. Now, its history is interesting. It is the largest bas relief in the world. Jefferson Davis, Robert E. Lee, and Thomas Stonewall Jackson, conceived in 1912 by the United Daughters of the Confederacy, deeded to the United Daughters in 1916. They started working on it with the KKK in 1922, but it was abandoned for 36 years until the state of Georgia purchased it and created the Stone Mountain Memorial Association to complete the project, and it was completed in 1972. I got a call from a Washington Post reporter several weeks ago, and he said, I want to talk to you about these monuments that have been in the news a little bit recently, and I'm having some confusion. First of all, did you know that there was a Confederate monument in Arlington National Cemetery? And I told him, no, I had no idea. And he said, well, it's not on, like, if you take the tour there, they don't really take you by it. They kind of point at it and say, yeah, and over there, there's a Confederate monument, and they kind of push you on by. But he said, I have some questions about it, and have you ever seen it? I told him, I haven't been there. I had no idea it was there. And he says, well, I'm trying to figure out what is a mammy. And I asked him to repeat his words. I said, what did you say? And he said, I'm trying to figure out, what is a mammy? And I said, well, I can tell you what a mammy is. And I said, you're going to see a black woman with a handkerchief around her head holding onto one or two white kids. And he's like, hold it. I thought you hadn't been to the monument. And I said, no, I haven't. I just grew up in America. I grew up black in America. I grew up in the South in America. And I know exactly what a mammy is. This is from the website of the Arlington National Cemetery. The vignettes include a slave following his young master, an officer kissing his infant child in the arms of her mammy. This is definitely a monument to history, but monuments are built to honor history. I am not honored by this, and neither is any other black person in America. That's in Arlington National Cemetery. Bill O'Reilly says on national television, yeah, the slaves built the White House. They had nice places to live and decent food. The state of Texas is teaching that slavery was a side issue to the Civil War. Our history is being stolen from us. This kind of rewriting of history matters, because if slavery wasn't that bad, then what the hell are you still complaining about it for? Why don't you black people just move on? Why can't you get over it? This is where the South won the Civil War. They didn't win the war, they won the peace by rewriting what our history is truly about. And so, I want to take you through some of that history. And I hope that, you know, I am not standing here like, let me tell you this stuff and you don't know it and I'm smarter than you. I'm 61 years old. I was born and raised in Memphis, Tennessee. And much of the stuff I am sharing with you, I have learned in the last 6 or 7 years. There is stuff in this presentation I have learned in the last 36 hours. We are not taught our history. And that's one of the things that I think is so critical and important. And it's important because as we're trying to interpret what was going on and what our true history is, all we have to do is go and look. Our history is hidden, but it's hidden in plain sight. And all we have to do is be willing to wake up and smell the coffee. So let's talk about it. In 1619, there were 20 human beings that were brought to America as slaves. 20. And it all started from that. Because what people figured out very quickly is, if you have free labor, the profits that you can make go up exponentially. The first slave ship is built in Massachusetts, not in the South. So this whole thing about, well, it was the bad South and the good North when it came to slavery. No, no, no. America went in all hands on deck. And I'm asking you to look at these laws because these laws will help you understand what slavery was about. We know the white slave owners will be raping the black women, but their kids are not going to be free. Let's make that clear right here and right now. We're going to steal their God from them, but even if they accept our God, they're still slaves. When you look at that one, and I think about policing in America today, it sends chills up and down my spine. And look at what you can get executed for. Growing your own food, learning to read, and assembling in groups. I remember talking to my great-grandmother, who was born to parents that were slaves. And I remember her saying, we had to be very careful to show, not to show how smart we really were, because a smart black person was a threat. So, can I see a show of hands? How many people in here know about the Colonial Marines? I see about 4 hands go up, and I'm not suggesting, I'm not trying to embarrass anybody. I'm trying to make the point that our history has been stolen from us. The Colonial Marines were black slaves that fought with the British in the War of 1812. And do you know why they fought for the British? Because the British told them, if we win, you get your freedom. And when people are fighting for their freedom, they can be vicious. And the Colonial Marines were vicious. They knew all the back trails because they had been slaves in the South. They knew where you could cross the rivers. And so they were of great assistance to the British in fighting the Americans. And they were part of the troop that drove the Americans back into Washington, D.C. and set the White House on fire. About 3 months later, Francis Scott Key, who was part of that American group that got driven back to Washington, D.C., is now in Baltimore at Fort McHenry. And he's watching the bombs bursting in air and getting excited and getting motivated to write the national anthem. And one of the things that Francis Scott Key wrote about was, you know, these black Colonial Marines, they're of concern because what if all of them did that? So here is the end of the third verse of our national anthem, written by Francis Scott Key. and no refuge could save the hireling and slave from the terror of flight and the gloom of the grave, and the star-spangled banner in triumph doth wave o'er the land of the free and the home of the brave. That is your national anthem, our national anthem. And my point is that from Plymouth Rock, white supremacy was the basis of how this country was formed. It doesn't mean that we're not a great country. It doesn't mean that we currently are all bigots. It means this is the truth about how our country was formed, and we can either deal with it realistically and as the truth, or we can keep trying to deny it. And in terms of keep trying to deny the nature of our true history, I feel like just saying, how's that working out for us? I'm now going to show you, in the words of the people who built the country, how important white supremacy was. Important as the soul is to the body, and without it, no house can gain a proper stability. And you're like, Jeff, that's 1784, a long time ago. Bear with me. 40 of the 56 signers of the Declaration of Independence owned other human beings. The founding fathers of America had absolutely, positively no problem with white supremacy. They believed in it. It was the truth. It was the reality of their time. And they weren't embarrassed to say it. One of the main reasons that Native Americans were driven off their ancestral land, the plantation owners had to have room. If you're going to grow cotton and tobacco, you need a lot of land. 13% of the entire American population was enslaved by 1860. Can I see a show of hands? How many people understood that slavery was that pervasive? And maybe some, and that's good, but you know what? I guarantee if you knew that, you didn't learn it in high school, and you didn't learn it in college. You learned that somewhere else. This is not taught to us. To understand the economic dependency on slavery. And so when I talk about the monuments and the Civil War and the things that are behind this, one of the other things I would just encourage you to do, like any other investigation that you would do, follow the money to understand what the motivation is. Just follow the money. The Indian Removal Act of 1830 took 100,000 adults and sent them on our version of the

was a very tough person, but he had a big heart. And he was really angry that he saw what was happening with regard to the Civil War. He said, there's no reason for this. The problem with it is, the first problem, that Andrew Jackson was dead 16 years before the Civil War started. And I know it is. It's like, are you kidding me? But it's like as funny as a heart attack, because there are people who believe this. And this is part, you're saying like, oh, that's ridiculous, nobody believes that. If you think that who controls the past is not important, you are wrong. Think about the arguments that we're having in this country today, and it's because the past has been concealed. This is one of the most amazing books you will ever see, written in 1839, Slavery as It Is. And the only thing these people did was to go to newspapers, cut out articles about slavery, and put them in a book. That's why they called it Slavery as It Is. And so I want to show you the real Andrew Jackson, because he had a slave that ran away, and he wasn't having that. So he put an ad in the newspaper, Stop the Runaway, and he offered a $50 reward. That's not what I want to talk to you about. It's the end of this newspaper advertisement put in by Andrew Jackson near Nashville, state of Tennessee. And this is what it says. If you find that slave, $10 extra for every 100 lashes any person will give him, to the amount of 300. This is years before the Civil War. Everyone knew that this is what slavery was about. There weren't any questions about it. Texas school officials are saying, we want our children to learn that slavery was a side issue to the Civil War because it's divisive. We have to look forward. But if you are looking forward from a place that is false, then where you're looking forward to is the road to hell. We can't go forward without acknowledging where we have been. What these people have forgotten is the story of King Cotton. And that's something that I will never forget. King Cotton was part of my upbringing in Memphis, Tennessee. King Cotton was a food brand. King Cotton was on everything. There was actually a hotel, King Cotton, in Memphis. But what does the phrase King Cotton mean? What it meant to me was bacon. Because King Cotton bacon, King Cotton sausage, King Cotton like rolls. This was like the food of my childhood. Everybody in Memphis bought King Cotton brand. And when I finally found out what the name actually stood for, I felt like I wanted to throw up. Because King Cotton, the theory that was used by Southerners before the Civil War to say, we can do this, we can break away from the North and it's economically feasible. And here's why. Everybody depends on our cotton. We can shut down the mills in the North in a heartbeat. Britain and France are going to have to make a decision. Will they support us militarily? Because we can cut down their mills. We just won't send them our cotton. It couldn't have been more practically and beautifully stated by Senator Henry Hammond of South Carolina. Without firing a gun, without drawing a sword, should they make war on us, we could bring the whole world to our feet. What would happen if no cotton was furnished for 3 years? England would topple headlong and carry the whole civilized world with her, save the South. No, you dare not make war on cotton. No power on earth dares to make war upon it, because cotton is king. Follow the money. What kind of money are we talking about? 1840, cotton made 59% of all U.S. exports. This is 15 years before the Civil War. 1.5 million pounds with about 700,000 slaves, and you can see how that changed. 2.25 billion pounds and almost 4 million slaves. This is what made America wealthy.
This

0: was the formation of wealth. And folks, I just want to make sure as a side note to say, I hope you don't think that the money made from slavery just dissolved and went up into the air. It went into companies and businesses, and not even tracing and blaming those corporations. Those corporations hired people and paid their salaries and their benefits and gave them the ability to raise families and to pass wealth on through the generations. This money is what made America financially stable. The market value of slaves in 1860 was greater than the market value of every railroad, factory, and bank combined. Follow the money, because the money we're talking about was huge. Think about the role of slaves and slave labor in the economy. The Mississippi Valley today is one of the poorest places in America. And in 1860, more millionaires per capita than any other place in the country. And that was because of slavery. The white plantation owners did not have the capital to hire hundreds of workers to work these gigantic cotton plantations. They had to have free labor. The mayor of New York City recommended that New York, not the state, the city, withdraw from the Union during the Civil War. Why was that? If you go and read, it's because we are making so much money from slavery, we want to keep doing it. If we withdraw, we can then be friends with the North, then we can be friends with the South. They are saying it to you as plainly and as directly as they can. And so the people today who say the folks honored in these monuments were not fighting for slavery, my response is, I understand that that's what you want to believe. And I understand how difficult it is to wrap your mind around the fact that human beings, fellow Americans, would fight, kill other people, and die to preserve slavery. It's really hard to wrap your mind around that. But that is the ugly truth. I was raised to understand that Abraham Lincoln was my savior. I was taught that Abraham Lincoln freed the slaves because he knew that slavery was an abomination. Abraham Lincoln said on many occasions, if I could preserve the Union and keep slavery, I'd do it. If getting rid of slavery is what it takes to preserve the Union, I'll do that too. What his goal was to preserve the Union. And I just want you to know that the debate about reparations for slavery is a completely false debate. First of all, go back to 1988 when Ronald Reagan was in office. Passed with almost no dissent was a bill giving $20,000 to every Japanese American family that was interned. That was absolutely appropriate. $20,000 doesn't even begin to compensate those families for what was taken from them, for what they lost, and for being essentially imprisoned for the term of World War II. At least it was some acknowledgement that what we did was wrong. If you talk about reparations for slavery, $20,000 for 4 years of internment, what is it for 256 years of slavery? And here is the kicker. Reparations were already paid because in the Emancipation Proclamation, Lincoln set aside $1 million for D.C. slave owners to be compensated for loss of property. This is our history. In the middle of the Civil War, the government still was doing what white supremacy demands, which is favoring the white class over everyone else. And I'll give you a perspective on this that's interesting.
1: At the very same time that America refused to give the Negro any land, through an act of Congress, our government was giving away millions of acres of land in the West and the Midwest. which meant that it was willing to undergird its white peasants from Europe with an economic floor. But not only did they give the land, they built land-grant colleges with government money to teach them how to farm. Not only that, they provided county agents to further their expertise in farming. Not only that, they provided low interest rates in order that they could mechanize their farms. Not only that, today many of these people are receiving millions of dollars in federal subsidies not to farm, and they are the very people telling the black man that he ought to lift himself by his own bootstraps. Now, this is what we are faced with, and this is the reality. Now, when we come to Washington in this campaign, we are coming to get our check.
0: This is not the Martin Luther King that they pull out on MLK Day or for Black History Month.
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0: So, what was the Civil War and the Confederate flag really about? One of the things you can read about is a phrase called the Lost Cause. And that's a suggestion that it wasn't really slavery, it was states' rights. Did we hear that from Ronald Reagan's advisors? That's what it was all about. And I have no complaint with that. It was about states' rights. It was about the right to own other human beings as slaves. It was about culture, and the culture was white supremacy. It was about those things that the people who say the monuments should stay up, it's just that their history is causing them to see heritage and culture in a way that is completely false. So I have an idea. If you want to know why the Southern states left the Union and why they started the Civil War, why don't you just ask them? Mississippi, our position is thoroughly identified with the institution of slavery, the greatest material interest of the world. A blow at slavery is a blow at commerce and civilization. Louisiana, the people of the slaveholding states are bound together by the same necessity and determination to preserve African slavery. Alabama declared that the election of Lincoln cannot be regarded otherwise than a solemn declaration on the part of a great majority of the northern people of hostility to the South, her property and her institutions. Her property were the human beings that they owned, and the institution was the institution of white supremacy and slavery. They are telling you as plainly as they can, and my question is, why are we so unwilling to listen? This is my favorite. All white men are, and of right ought to be, entitled to equal civil and political rights, that the servitude of the African race as it existing in the states is mutually beneficial to both bond and free, and is abundantly authorized and justified by the experience of mankind and the revealed will of the Almighty Creator. Do you think that they stopped believing this because the war was over? They are telling you as clearly as they can. At the South, and with our people, of course, slavery is the element of all value. And the destruction of that destroys all that is property. This is why we are willing to send our fathers and brothers and sons to make war on the North to try and separate our country. Because if we don't, you're taking away our very lifeblood. We need these slaves, and we are comfortable with it, and we thought you were too. The Confederate battle flag. And if you want to go to the person who would have the best read on what the flag meant, how about the person who created the flag? And what he had to say was, As a people, we are fighting to maintain the heaven-ordained supremacy of the white man over the inferior or colored race. If we ain't fighting to keep slavery, then what the hell are we fighting for? There is no question about what the Civil War was about. And there is no question about the monuments to that war, because every person that is lionized in those monuments may have been brave, they may have been strong, they may have done incredible acts of courage on the battlefield, they killed other people, and maybe they gave their own lives, and they did it so that they could own other human beings like chattel. Why isn't there a statue of Heinrich Himmler in Germany? Why isn't there a statue of a Nazi soldier in Germany just saying, hey, he was just fighting for his country? They have figured out something that we haven't. And one of the reasons is they have dealt honestly with their past. So, these monuments. This publication is put out by the Southern Poverty Law Center. I would encourage you to get it. You can get it online. It has amazing information about the monuments that have been erected in America and where they are and when they were put up. And here are some facts that come from their study. About 1,503 monuments, and they're still counting. They haven't gotten them all. 109 public schools, 80 counties, 9 official Confederate holidays, and 10 United States military bases. Can you imagine that? A United States of America military base housing U.S. soldiers that is named for a person whose glory came from being a traitor to the United States and killing U.S. soldiers. And so if we're asking the question, why were these monuments built? One of the things that we want as we're thinking about the answer is, well, where were they built? Were they built in the North? Were they built in the West? Why were they only built in the South? And then we have this question. When were these monuments built? There were two spikes between the end of the 1800s and about 1921, and then essentially during the Civil Rights Movement. These monuments weren't built right after the Civil War. These monuments weren't built by people who were directly related to and lived with the people that died in the war. These monuments were built by folks who never knew the men that they were lionizing. You see there, and you won't be able to see the date, but it's 1896. That's Plessy versus Ferguson. When I talk about how white supremacy is so ingrained in American culture that we don't even recognize it anymore. Plessy versus Ferguson was more than 30 years after the Civil War. And I told you the South may have lost the war, but they won the peace. Plessy versus Ferguson said the concept of white supremacy, it is the law of the United States, handed down by the highest court in the land. There is no other way to think about separate but equal. We weren't good enough to be in the same places as the white folks were. And you'll see later that Thurgood Marshall, when he argued Brown versus the Board in front of the U.S. Supreme Court, part of his argument was this. Separate versus equal was a concept that was derived to try and keep former slaves as close to that state as was humanly possible. Plessy versus Ferguson, the law of the United States, a 7-1 decision. When the terrorist shooting in Orlando happened, I was horrified by that carnage. I don't even have the adjectives to try and describe what people who were victimized there must have felt. But I have to tell you that I started getting angry when I heard them describe it as the largest mass terrorist shooting in American history. Now, if you hear news reports about it today, most of them have been modified. And what they say is it's the largest mass shooting by one person in American history. Because what came to mind for me were these. Can I see a show of hands? Who was taught about any of this in high school. I see one hand in this entire studio. How about in college? Couple more, grad school. Why weren't we taught this? Why don't we know this? Mob kills many Negroes. Dead in East St. Louis may reach 250. Homes were set on fire and white people simply stood outside with rifles and picked black folks off as they came out of their homes. And I have shown this in a number of speeches I have given around the country. And it wasn't until maybe a couple months ago that I talk about hiding in plain sight. I never even saw this until somebody pointed it out to me. The first bale of new cotton crop was sold at auction for $1,500 on the floor of the New York Stock Exchange. 1917, and cotton was still king in the South. And I'll just say quickly, the reason for that was that slavery, as it was practiced during the Civil War, continued for decades after the Civil War. Blacks were simply arrested for crimes like vagrancy, put into jail, rented out to the very same plantations where they were slaves, and this time their work was compensated, not by paying them, but by paying the municipality that imprisoned them in the first place, because the plantation owner still needed free or nearly free labor. That practice went on until the 1940s. This is the Arkansas shootout. And as a kid growing up in Memphis, I can remember, both of my parents were born in 1926, so they were actually born after this happened. But I remember conversations with my parents and their friends where they would talk about the thing that happened in Arkansas. And it wasn't until I was much older that I finally found out what it was. And I said, you know, Mommy, Daddy, why wouldn't you tell us? Why did you refer to it that way? And of course, their view was, we didn't want to scare you. The thing that happened in Arkansas was that a whole bunch of black folks got together in a church to talk about trying to unionize. And when you have a large group of black people together, you could get whipped for gathering in a group. Well, the white police responded. Everybody had guns. Two police officers ended up getting killed. And this was from the newspaper just about 7 days later. The trouble at Hoopspur and Elaine, those are towns in Arkansas, has been settled. The soldiers here to preserve order will now return to Little Rock within a short time. No innocent Negro has been arrested. And those of you who are at home and at work have no occasion to worry. Just remain at work just as if nothing had happened. Stop talking, stay at home, go to work, don't worry. By October 31st, 122 people had been charged with crimes. By November 5th, the first 12 had been tried, convicted, and sentenced to death. And the white newspapers will tell you that nearly 250 people died in Arkansas. The black newspapers will tell you it was more like 800, because many of the bodies were simply pushed into the Mississippi River, and so they weren't recovered. And finally, 1921. The black community in Tulsa, Oklahoma was one of the most prosperous communities in America, and the whites there decided they weren't gonna have it. So they simply burned it to the ground. Almost 300 people killed. That's what was going on at the exact same time was this explosion of Confederate monuments, an explosion of thanks and praise for people who had done nothing other than fight to maintain white supremacy and slavery. When you think about when these monuments were built and what else was going on in America, it tells you something about the motivation. One thing that people forget about our history is that Reconstruction was actually working. There were over 2,000 black elected officials in America. Businesses that blacks were starting to take hold. And in 1877, I think it was Grover, I can't remember the president, but he got elected and basically said, I'm withdrawing the troops. In 1876, there were 125,000 black registered voters in Louisiana. In 1878, that number dropped to 5,000. And if you're wondering about the flag, it had essentially been dead and buried until 1948, when Strom Thurmond brought it back with the Dixiecrat Party. And once again, they are telling us as clearly as they can what they are about and why they're waving that flag. The party's purpose was clear: we stand for segregation of the races. Folks, they are saying it as plainly as they can. And yet, we are still having a debate in this country about what this stuff means. So Brown versus the board in 54, and I told you about Thurgood Marshall's argument to the U.S. Supreme Court. And of course, when we think about the legacy of white supremacy, we recognize that public schools in America are more segregated today than they were in 1954. That's not by mistake. That's not by accident. Understand that this is now 89 years after the Civil War, and this is the first time that the law in America, I'm not talking about the society and the social acceptance, but 89 years after the Civil War, it is the first time that the law in America says black folks are human enough that they can sit in the same classroom with us. What does that tell you about how deeply ingrained white supremacy has been in America? Our history is being stolen from us. Historical black universities and colleges, pioneers of school choice. Living proof that when more options are provided to students, they are afforded greater access and greater quality. And now the president is saying we're going to have to stop federal funding to these schools because that would be racist. This is the tactic that was used by the South to rewrite history about what the Civil War meant. The reason they are doing it now is because it has worked in the past, and it will continue to work unless we're going to do something about it. This is a document that was published in Montgomery, Alabama, after the Montgomery bus boycott. This document was prepared by the Montgomery Improvement Association, and it was sent out in the black community the Sunday night before the buses were going to be desegregated on Monday morning. This is a victory document. We have won this struggle. And I just want you to see how many black Americans understand that there is a difference between the law and living. The bus driver is in charge of the bus and has been instructed to obey the law. Assume that he will cooperate in helping you occupy any vacant seat. Do not deliberately sit by a white person unless there is no other seat. In case of an incident, talk as little as possible, always in a quiet tone, because you know what will happen if you piss off the white folks. Don't get up from your seat. If another person is being molested, do not arise to go to his defense, but pray for the oppressor and use moral and spiritual force to carry on the struggle for justice. And whatever you may think about this advice is coming from people who were living then. And what they understood is, yeah, the law says I can do this, but if I get hauled off that bus, the law is a long way between the bus and the jail overnight and the courthouse the next morning. And there are all kinds of things that can happen between getting arrested and maybe showing up in court. And this is the one that breaks my heart. If you feel you cannot take it, just walk for another week or two. This is the victory document after the Montgomery bus boycott. It is showing you that despite a change in the law, we recognized that white supremacy hadn't gone anywhere. These are law-abiding, God-fearing, good Americans who are saying, we are not bigots, we are not racist, we just don't want the black people in our communities. And remember, I am going through this to try and show you the events that were happening at the same time that this second explosion of monuments in the South to Confederate heroes was being built. And then this happened in 63. Segregation today, segregation tomorrow, segregation forever, and just a few weeks later, the Confederate flag was flying over the University of Alabama. And in September of 1963, these four girls got blown up in this church. And if you want to see the faces of people who have directly experienced terrorism, you don't have to go to the 9/11 photographs. You don't have to go to the first World Trade Center bombing. You don't have to go to Oklahoma City. These are the faces of people watching the bodies being taken out of the church. And these faces know what terrorism is. When Ronald Reagan was nominated for President of the United States, the first campaign speech that he made was in Philadelphia, Mississippi. And it was about states' rights. And I guarantee you, the people in Philadelphia and Mississippi knew exactly what he was talking about. And I'd just like you to consider this. This is Dr. King in 1955. We must love our enemies, be good to them. This is what we must live by, and we must meet hate with love. We must love our white brothers no matter what they do to us. This is Dr. King in 1967. Urban riots are a special form of violence. They are not insurrections. The rioters are not seeking to seize territory or attain control of institutions. They are mainly intended to shock the white community. Most of all, alienate it from society, and knowing society cherishes property above people, the rioters are shocking it by abusing property rights. That's not a speech that is brought out in Martin Luther King Week either. I promise you, the walls that we build between each other, based on race, based on wealth, they're not high enough to keep the tide back. I'm not talking about violent revolution or anything like that, although that certainly is a possibility, a remote one, I think. What I'm talking about is an America where you don't have 2.3 million people in prison, you got 4.5 million people in prison. You have 90% of Americans owning about 2% of the wealth. Nobody is gonna wanna live in that America. Taking down these monuments will not cure the problem, but it is at least an indication that we are ready to deal with the truth, so that we can move toward making America deal with a naked lunch moment about race in this country. Because by dealing with that, by taking control of the true past, we actually have a chance for a radically different future. Thank you, guys.
2: That was Jeffrey Robinson on the South, Slavery and the Lost Cause. He spoke in Seattle in 2017. Jeffrey Robinson is the executive director of the Who We Are Project. He was featured in the documentary Who We Are, A Chronicle of Racism in America. This program is produced by Alternative Radio based in Boulder, Colorado. We are independent and in our 40th year. We feature such voices as Chris Hedges, Roxanne Dunbar-Ortiz, Bill McKibben, and Aviva Chomsky. 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Joe Ritchie is our general manager and editor. I'm David Barsamian. Thank you for listening. We go out with John Coltrane, Alabama.

0: So these imperialists, together with the Christian Zionists and the early Jewish Zionists, began to push for a change in British policy, persuading the British government that it would serve the British imperial interest to tear out of the Ottoman Empire parts of the Arab world, including Palestine, and in the case of Palestine, build a Jewish European state for the Jews that Europe didn't want. This ideas that became a real policy, despite its immorality, its in many ways impracticality, but nonetheless established new facts on the ground. So this historical context is very relevant to what goes on today.
1: That's Ilan Pape, and this is Alternative Radio. I'm David Barsamyan. This edition of AR features Ilan Pape on the historical context of the Israeli-Palestinian conflict. Israel claims that there is no need for explanations as to why Hamas attacked on October 7, 2023. Historian Ilan Pape challenges that point of view. He says that without historical contextualization, the issues are not only incomprehensible, but also make people vulnerable to half-truths and propaganda. For decades, corporate media coverage of the conflict has been lopsided in Israel's favor. Israelis are humanized, Palestinians are demonized. Ilan Pape points out that the Israel-Palestine conflict didn't start on October 7th, nor did it start with the 1917 Balfour Declaration or with 1967, when Israel occupied the West Bank, East Jerusalem, and the Golan Heights, or in 1948, when the State of Israel was declared. Roots of the conflict began in 1882, when the first Zionist settlers arrived in what was then Turkish-controlled Palestine. Our guest today is Ilan Pape. He's been called Israel's bravest historian. He taught at the University of Haifa. Currently, he's professor of history at the University of Exeter in England. He's the author of many books, including The Ethnic Cleansing of Palestine and A Very Short History of the Israel-Palestine Conflict. He spoke in Exeter, England in January 2026. And now, Ilan Pape.
0: I was asked to answer a very important question, which is why do we need to talk about the history of Palestine and Gaza in order to understand the reality today and have some understanding of what awaits us in the near and more distant future. History here is important because in many ways we are still in the same historical chapter that started with the arrival of the Zionist movement in Palestine in the late 19th century. It's not surprising that Palestinian historians and activists and thinkers call the whole period from 1882 until today the ongoing catastrophe or the ongoing Nakba, or as the historian Rashid Khalidi preferred to call it, the ongoing war on Palestine. So we are in a chapter that actually has history, but we are still part of that history. And understanding that history is something that when it is presented to people with a modicum of decency in them, immediately puts them on the side of the victims, of the colonized, of the victims of ethnic cleansing, of the oppressed. This is one of the reasons that, especially after the 7th of October 2023, but even before that, official spokesperson for Israel were very adamant that historical context should not be mentioned when you discuss Israel and Palestine. This was a particular important position for them after the 7th of October 2023. You might all remember that the Secretary General of the United Nations, Guterres, although he condemned the acts of the Hamas on the 7th of October, immediately said that we should understand that these acts were not done in a vacuum, which he meant they were done within a historical context. Israel's response was to demand that he would be fired, he would be removed from his position as Secretary General. And this was followed by a very assertive kind of campaign by Israel and its allies, especially in Europe, but also in parts of the United States, to demand that in academic centers, people would not discuss the events of the 7th of October within a historical context. The worst case was Germany, where academics were told by their university management in a very straightforward way, do not mention context. If you mention context when you discuss the events of the 7th of October, you might be accused of anti-Semitism or of supporting terrorism. And I think that the Israelis are, in that respect, are right, as I said before, because the context enable us to have a sophisticated position on the question of Palestine. It also allows us to understand the connection between a one-off event like the 7th of October and our moral and historical judgment of the whole process that brought with it both the events of the 7th of October, but also the Israeli genocidal reaction to them. So in a way, when we are discussing the historical context, in some places, especially in the northern, in the global north or in the west, can be described as subversive, as I said, almost tantamount to supporting terrorism or bordering on anti-Semitism. I want to explain how the historical context became a kind of a contentious subject between those who try to defend the Israeli actions on the ground after the 7th of October and those of us who want to put the 7th of October and particularly the genocide that followed it within a historical context that allows us to understand how we got into this horrible moment in the history of modern Palestine, and what does it tell us, at least tentatively, about the future. Guterres, the Secretary General of the United Nations, was mainly referring to the 17 years of siege. The Israeli imposed a siege and blockade on Gaza, and he wanted to say, you know, although I don't justify what happened, but that's a reaction for people living in the conditions of a maximum security jail or a ghetto or a prison camp. And they broke out of the prison in a way. But in fact, in order to understand both that reality and its future, you have to go back in time, not just to the beginning of the Israeli siege on Gaza that began in 2007. I claim that in order to have a full understanding of what we are facing now and what we are going to face in the future, you have to go to the very origin of the Zionist project. And this is something that is not easy to convey within mainstream media, not only because the mainstream media's position on Israel or Palestine, but also because of the nature of mainstream media that doesn't have the space or the span of attention to have a more elaborate discussion of current events in order to understand them better and to expose the real motives behind certain actions and prepare for what can come next. So I would suggest that in order to understand the last 2.5 years in Gaza, you have to go to the very early formative period of Zionism. And it's important to remind ourselves that Zionism was a European project before it was a Jewish one. And because it was a European project for a very long time, not only when it was conceived, but also it was a European idea to maintain it and its moment of needs, because of that, I think, we begin to understand one of the most bewildering aspects of what happened in the last 2.5 years, and this is the European political elites, at best, indifference to the genocide, and at worst, complicity with the genocide. After all, Israel, in their eyes, was something that especially Western Europe, helped to establish, so as organically connected to it, and therefore any confrontation with Israel is a confrontation with a West European country. And Europe is willing to confront Russia, it is willing to confront every other country in the world, but it will never apply the same kind of yardsticks for behavior or policies or criminal policies to a Western European country in this respect. It began as a European project. In fact, it began as a Christian European project. Certain sections of evangelical Christianity were the first one in modern times, in the very beginning of the 19th century, to bring up the idea that there should be a European and even American support for what they called the return of the Jews to the Holy Land in order to precipitate the second coming of the Messiah, the resurrection of the dead, and the end of time. They were joined in the mid-19th century by a group of Jewish intellectuals, thinkers, activists, who were desperate about the inability of a large section of Europe to accept the Jews in the continent as indigenous people, and saw them as aliens, as a distinct race, as a different nation even. And therefore, together with these early Christian Zionists, if you want, they began to develop a vision of a Jewish state in Palestine as a solution for the fact that they saw no hope for any fundamental change in the position of European societies and countries towards the European Jews. We have to remember the two things happened in the second half of the 19th century that contributed to the consolidation of these ideas. One was the rise of nationalism. We usually call 1848 as the time of the Spring of Nations. And these new European nations, they needed the other that is not part of the nation to define more clearly what the nation is. And the Jews were a very convenient scapegoat for defining modern nationalism, whether it was Polish, Romanian, Serbian, you name it. It was easier to know who is a real Pole, who is a real Romanian, who is a real German by saying, well, they're definitely not Jews. And the Jewish intellectuals themselves began to internalize this idea and say, well, maybe they're right. Maybe Judaism is a separate nationalism, a separate race, and we deserve a homeland of ourselves. We can't have it in Europe. And it was very clear from the support they got from certain Christian institutions that they would try and help them with the political elites to establish a European state at the heart of the Arab world with the help of Europe. Now, all these ideas were very theoretical until it also caught the attraction of British imperialists. There was a lobby within the British government in the last half of the second half of the 19th century that was unhappy with the British policy of not adding any more colonies to the empire, and particularly with the policy that said Britain should not try to take over possessions that belong to the Ottoman Empire, which included Palestine, in order not to push for the disintegration of the Ottoman Empire that could lead to a European war. which in fact is what happened once Britain deserted this policy of keeping the Ottoman Empire together. So these imperialists began to push together with the Christian Zionists and the early Jewish Zionists for a change in British policy. And the moment they succeeded in persuading the British government that it would serve the British imperial interest to tear out of the Ottoman Empire parts of the Arab world, including Palestine, and in the case of Palestine, build a Jewish European state for the Jews that Europe didn't want, these ideas that might have seemed, and they did seem to many people, including to many Jews, as immoral, impractical, became a strategy, became a real policy on the ground, despite its immorality, its in many ways impracticality, but nonetheless established new facts on the ground. And that history is important because I think to this very day, European intellectuals and academics, and this includes also Americans, because America was later involved in it also directly, did not come back to a very important moment in history. And that moment was immediately after the Holocaust in 1945, when European intellectuals and leaders had a chance of saying to European Jews, because most of the Jews who were in Palestine as settlers were Europeans. There were very few settlers who came from Arab countries or Muslim countries. Didn't say to these settlers, who were about 500,000, please come back to Europe. Our answer to the Holocaust is to build a Europe that would not allow a genocide of anyone, not just Jews, because in the Second World War, not only Jews were genocided. Millions of other people were genocided. We will build another Europe that would make it your home because it is your home. And forsake this colonial project that you built together with Britain, which was only, 40, 45 years old. Not one European intellectual, not one American intellectual, not one European or American leader. But I think we should, at that moment, focus on Europe. America was not as important then to that story as yet. Not one European intellectual, not one European leader said, this is how we're going to build post-Holocaust Europe. No. They all said, what a wonderful idea. The best solution for preventing a European genocide of Jews again is to send them all to Palestine and let them colonize the Palestine and dispossess the Palestinians. This is something that is not ancient history, and this is not something that has been resolved as yet. I'm still expecting European leaders today, European governments, to say to Israeli Jews of European origin, you are welcome back home, even if you are third generation. Of course, they don't have to go. I'm not saying that this is a solution for the Palestine question. I'm talking about a symbolic, significant closure to the terrible idea that Palestinians had to pay the price for the fact that Europe didn't know how to deal with its racism towards Jews. And because it didn't know how to deal with racism towards Jews, it's not surprising that it doesn't know how to deal today with its racism towards African, Arabs, and Muslims. So this historical context is very relevant to what goes on today. Now, of course, there is a more immediate historical context, which you cannot forget, especially when we talk about the Gaza Strip. And this has to do with the fact that this European project, built on the bayonets of the British Army, eventually was powerful enough in 1948 to deal with one of the most two most important challenges that faced this idea of solving the problem of European Jews by building a European Jewish state at the heart of the Arab world. One challenge was that not all the Jews in the world agreed that this was the solution. And Israel tried to solve it by claiming to be the state of all the Jews and used a lot of energy and propaganda. And I'm not sure that in historical perspective they succeeded, but time will tell. But the second challenge was the more important one. How do you turn Palestine into a Jewish state when the majority of the people are Palestinians and there are the indigenous people? And in 48, there were the circumstances that allowed Israel to try and change dramatically the demography of Palestine. by ethnically cleansing half of the indigenous population, by destroying 500, which were half of their villages, and demolishing most of their urban spaces. And in that project of ethnic cleansing, and I'm not sure how many people are aware of it, the Gaza Strip was created. There was no Gaza Strip before 1948. Gaza was organically connected to the rest of Palestine. It was a very pastoral place, both the city and Khan Yunis, which was the second largest town. And then there were the other villages, very fertile, very rich agriculture and trade centers, connecting Egypt with Syria and further afield, Turkey, and being in family, blood, social and cultural and political connection with every other important town and center in Palestine, whether it was Jaffa, Acre, Haifa, or Jerusalem and Nablus and Halil, Hebron. Israel created the Strip because it had a problem of what to do with hundreds of thousands. In fact, 200,000, the exact number was. There were 200,000 Palestinians which Israel found difficult to find a new place for them after kicking them out from their villages and towns. The

that strip that we will create with the agreement of the Egyptian government, and to actually turn it into the largest ever refugee camp in the world. In Gaza were 80,000 indigenous Gazans, if you want, and they had to absorb within 3 months 200,000 people. Of course, they had no infrastructure, no way of doing it. And Gaza became one of the most dense populated enclaves in the world. So that is also part of the story, because 70% of the Palestinians in Gaza are descendants of these people who were expelled. And many of them were expelled from villages on whose land and whose ruins some of the Jewish settlements that were attacked on the 7th of October were built. And this also gives you some sort of a context that is important for understanding what happened, not necessarily justifying everything, but giving you a good idea of what was happening. And of course, even a more recent context are the years of Israeli occupation since 1967. And in particular, and I think this is something that, again, mainstream media either doesn't have the patience to mention or doesn't want to mention, is the fact that life in Gaza in particularly became unbearable already in 1994, ironically, as a result of the peace effort, as a result of the Oslo Accord. This is, by the way, also true about the West Bank. But in Gaza in particular, life after 1993 was far worse than life between 67 and 1994. Israel encircled the Gaza Strip with a barbed wire in 1994, limited the number of Palestinians who could work in Israel, and increased the power of the settlers, who were only a few thousands, allowing them to take over water sources, fertile land, and created with them wedges between Palestinian and this very, very, very dense and small piece of land, and made the ability to move around, to shop, to visit family, to find work, much more difficult than it was before 1994, which meant that unemployment was on the rise, and with it, also the determination not to give in to such a way of life, especially when that way of life was produced by a false promise of peace and a different reality, which of course Israel never meant genuinely to fulfill when it signed the papers of the Oslo Accord in 1993. And it's not surprising that for the people of Gaza since 1994, the organizations, the outfits that they felt deserved their support were not judged by their ideology or by their ideological visions of the future. They were judged by their willingness to confront this life in the largest ever refugee camp that incrementally became one of the largest prison camps in the world. And the support went to those who opposed the Israeli occupation, and not for those who decided to find a kind of a collaboration with Israel, with the hope that this would somehow serve themselves, maybe, but also their own people, by securing some sort of pacification of life, I mean the Palestinian Authority. This is important to understand, because the Israeli narrative of the 7th of October, and also their justification for what they did after the 7th of October, is that actually this whole operation was instigated by Iran. It's part of an Islamist attack on Jews or the state of Israel, on the West as a whole, totally ignoring, of course, on purpose, the fact, the explanation for the support for the political Islamic groups, for their ascendance, for the agenda that they had on the 7th of October, which included one of the most important issues, included the probably what most Palestinians in the occupied West Bank and the Gaza Strip would regard as the most sacred issue, the issue of the political prisoners, hoping that abduction would lead to a prisoner

0: exchange, miscalculating the Israeli government's indifference to the fate of the hostages taken by the Hamas, and also the wish to break out of the kind of prison Israel created in 2007 with the policy of blockade and siege that turned, as I said, the biggest refugee camp in the biggest maximum security prison on Earth. And to this, of course, you could add the international community focusing on the Ukraine and not paying attention to what was going on in Palestine, which was not just a problem of a shifting attention, it was a problem of hypocrisy. The way that Ukrainians were praised for their actions, while similar actions by Palestinians were proscribed as terrorist and Islamist and fanatic.
1: 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This is Independent Alternative Radio. 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
0: So all this is important, and it also tells you something about the viciousness and the callousness of the Israeli actions after the 7th of October. It is important to say that, of course, and I don't want to deny it, that this was a traumatic moment for the Israeli society. The way people were killed, the kind of people who were killed, although we don't know until today how many were killed by the Israeli army, how many were brutally killed by Palestinians, how many died as soldiers in fighting Palestinian guerrillas. All this is not very clear, but no doubt it was a traumatic moment, and there was a sense of revenge, and part of the action was response to the kind of things that happened on the ground. But it's very clear that it turned very quickly into a different kind of operation, which had behind it an ideology and a strategy. And I think it goes back to the 1948 ethnic cleansing from a different angle. If you look at the 1948 ethnic cleansing in a very cynical way, you can say it was not successful, because half of the Palestinians remained in Palestine, and many millions of Palestinians remained close to Palestine. And in the refugee camp, the Palestinians, contrary to what Zionist leaders thought would happen, did not forget and did not die without passing to the next generation the desire to liberate Palestine, to fight for its liberation. So in that respect, as terrible as the ethnic cleansing of 48 was, it was also incomplete. And it was also incomplete because Israel, for its own, I don't have time to go into it, for all kinds of strategic reasons, decided not to occupy the West Bank in 48, although it had all the power to do that. So when they did complete the occupation of the whole of historical Palestine in 1967, they incorporated, again, a large number of Palestinians, almost the same number of Palestinians that they had expelled in 1948, which is another reason why a certain stream of Zionism that began to develop in Israel, which I call Neo-Zionism, the Messianic Zionism, felt that it had the power to rectify the mistakes, the so-called mistakes, of the previous Zionist leadership in 1948 and in 1967. And these people, who were quite on the margins of Israeli politics until the 21st century, are now dominating Israel. They took over the educational system, the cultural system, the political system, the army, the police, the secret service. And they have a very clear idea of how to rectify which they think was a mistake in 1948, namely not to expel all the Palestinians and take over the whole of Palestine. In fact, not just the whole of Palestine, but also parts of of what they think was the ancient biblical Israel, namely Jordan and some parts of South Lebanon and South Syria. These people that used to be regarded in Israel a bit as lunatics are now the powers that be in Israel. And they were already the powers that be in November 2022. And they are the ones who, without any inhibitions, turned the Israeli reaction to the 7th of October into a genocide campaign. In many ways, you can say historically that Israel is transformed from being a settler colonial state, and it's not the only settler colonial state. You are now living in a settler colonial state. Israel turned it from a settler colonial state into a genocidal state. And a genocidal state has to be confronted morally and legally in aspect of legitimacy in a very, even in a more different way than a settler colonial state. But of course, the international community, the political elites at least, are not yet absorbing this, digesting it, or are willing to act. But I think we should be with open eyes to understand that the current political elite, and it doesn't matter what would be the results of the elections in April 26 in Israel, the current political elite is determined to continue what it started in Gaza in the last 2 years and move with it to the West Bank, then to the Palestinian community inside Israel, and expand the Israeli territorial space beyond the boundaries of historical Palestine. Now, I would like to say that, first of all, I don't think they will succeed. I'm just talking about plans. And secondly, I think that this is an indication of something that could make us optimistic about the future. This total exposure of the project that you could have conveyed or commodified, if you want, in the past as an ambiguous project of democracy and human rights and civil rights and salvaging Jews on the one hand, with unfortunately the need to colonize, occupy, and ethnically cleansing. The whole idea of the Jewish democratic state, as if it's possible to have a racist state that also adheres to principles of democracy and universal values. But somehow the West, in particular the political elites in the West, especially the left in the West, was very happy with this idea that, yes, you could somehow square this circle. This is gone because the people in Israel who subscribe to these ideas are also the enemies of the new neo-Zionist messianic elite that took over Israel. They are also the enemies, not only the Palestinians. And they don't seem to fight back. They seem to emigrate instead of fighting back. Some of them are fighting back. You can see it on the streets of Tel Aviv. But I don't think they have a chance of winning. This will expose Israel as a genocidal state, which means in the short term, we are very worried of what it's going to do. And as always, the immediate victims of their fanaticism, racism, and extremism are the Palestinians themselves. However, it must, because it happened before in history, wake up many more people to understand that this is a state that should be treated as a pariah state, that this is a state that doesn't have internal dynamics of change. And that requires a different regional and international reaction. Now, I know we have political elites in the region and in the international community who would do nothing about this. I don't have to tell you this, but I'm an historian and I'm not impressed by stills. I'm impressed by videos. I don't think the picture we see today, populist leaders in America, populist fascist leaders in Europe, rulers rather than leaders in the Arab world, in other part, in the global South, are the future. I think what Gaza did, it took millions of people of civil society out to the streets, not just because of Gaza, but because of the essence of politics that they are facing in their own countries, facing their own ecological, social, economic injustices in their countries or in the world. And yes, this massive solidarity with Palestine that goes beyond the issue of Palestine, as we've seen from the millions who demonstrated in Italy, for instance, has not yet been translated in any infrastructural way, organizational way, institutional way, to become a counterforce to populism, fascism, racism. I will finish by saying that we are at a juncture in history where if you see Gaza as the epicenter for a while, and epicenters do change. Vietnam could be an epicenter. South Africa was an epicenter. Central America was epicenter. Gaza was the epicenter in the last 2 years. And seen from that epicenter, you can see two global coalitions confronting each other. And we should hope that we are part of the coalition that I think that would win the day eventually, but not immediately, unfortunately. So one is the global Israel. Global Israel are all these members of the alliance that see even a messianic, racist, fanatic, extreme Israel as serving their interest. Maybe these are Christian Zionists who believe that this is just getting them even nearer to the return of the Messiah and the end of time. Maybe these are multinational corporations that believe that Israel's high-tech ability brings them dividends. Maybe, surely it is, military industry and security industries, maybe oil industries, who think that Israel is a bonanza rather than a liability. And Jewish communities who still regard Israel as the insurance state, although this is ridiculous because the only place where Jews are being killed in high numbers is in Israel. Nonetheless, even those who are cynically support Israel, not ideologically or morally, would find out that the kind of Israel that we have now, which I call in my last book, the State of Judea, I don't think we have Israel anymore. We have the State of Judea. This State of Judea would make it difficult even to be a worthy investment for members of that coalition that now see it as bringing dividends, mostly financial, maybe strategic dividends. It is faced by global Palestine. Global Palestine is all these networking, intersectional networking between trade unions, indigenous minorities, oppressed minorities, people who fight for ecological justice and economic justice, people who understand that without credible international legal system, you cannot create global cooperation to face global warming, poverty, immigration in any effective way. This is global Palestine, and global Palestine took out millions in an unprecedented show of support for Palestine that has never been seen since the arrival of Zionism to Palestine. The numbers were very small in demonstrations for Palestine up to Gaza. Therefore, I do think that we should believe that that global Palestine is the one that may eventually recruit also more reasonable political elites, financial elites, and economic elites, first of all, to take urgent action to defend the Palestinians from the next stages of the attempt to expunge Palestine as a country, as a people, as a culture, as a history. And secondly, would be willing to understand that the whole vocabulary that was used by genuine or cynical people who were interested in bringing peace to the Holy Land was wrong. There is no need for peace. What there is need for is decolonization. What there is need is transitional justice. And more than anything else, there is a need to listen to the Palestinians and hear them. What are their aspirations for the future of Palestine? And start with them and let them be in the driver's seat and tell us how they view the future of Palestine. And I'm sure that you all know that they wish to reconnect it to the Arab world. They want to see the refugees and their descendants coming back. They want to see equality. They want to see democracy. They want to have normal life that have been denied to them for the last century or so. I do believe that this will happen. I do believe that this, in the long term, there are already indication that the global Israel and Israel itself is not sustainable in the long run. But I am worried about the next 2 or 3 or 4 years, I do admit. I hope we can all be alert and have the best way of using any kind of politics that we have to tame it, to limit it. But we should think about the future as harboring justice and liberation and freedom for the people of Palestine, and with it, I think a lot of other struggles for injustice in the Arab world and beyond will also benefit from such a vision. Thank you.
1: Q&A. I wanted to ask you, Professor Pape, about Britain and the whole thing going on with Palestine Action and just the brutal way that they've prohibited speech around Palestine and arrested a bunch of people who are on hunger strike and some of them in very delicate health because of that. I wonder if you could tell us any more about that. It sounds like England is getting just as brutal in its treatment of Palestinian resistance as the United States with university students.
0: Definitely. I think that, like in some other Western European countries, the demonstrations for Palestine gave a pretext for some sections of the government, especially in the security services, a pretext to curb freedom of speech. We've seen it after 9/11, a similar kind of attitude. It's kind of gives them an excuse to say that there's too much freedom of expression, exploiting Islamophobia, the pressure of the pro-Zionist lobby in Britain to show action. I do think that they got themselves into trouble with the Palestine Action by so quickly proscribing it as a terrorist organization. I don't think they expected that the society would react in such a way. I mean, most of the people they arrest for raising signs of support of Palestine Action are between 70 and 90 years old. And each one of them requires 25 policemen to escort them to the car and from the car to the police station. I think I have a feeling that the Supreme Court, the High Court in England, would eventually interfere, but it will take some time. But nonetheless, that doesn't change the fact that this is still a cowardly behavior, and it doesn't matter whether you have a conservative government or a Labour government that still believes that supporting or at least being indifferent towards what Israel is doing serves its interest. There's also fear of the United States here as well. It goes back to what I said before. I don't think these are local battles between people who fight for freedoms and people who want to curb them. I think it's very global, and each of these governments that uses demonstrations for Palestine as a pretext to curb freedom of expression is doing it for the same reason that other governments are doing it. And we should look for an international alliance, because in some countries the local alliances are not strong enough to face that kind of dictatorship and lack of respect for our basic civil and human rights.
2: It seemed to me you went very fast from the rise of what you're calling new Zionism in Israel to a kind of assumption that that's going to prevail from now on. And I wondered why you went so, why you didn't seem to consider the idea of a moderate Israeli pushback and retreat from the current genocide.
0: Because I'm spending much of my time also in Israel, and I can see it with my own eyes. So it's not just an analysis from afar. This is knowing the beast from within. I do see that the younger generation, and that is what is important, the younger generation has graduated from educational system that can only lead it to support the neo-Zionists. There are very few young people on the other side. Yes, you still have people in the 50s, 60s, and 70s who want to preserve the old Israel. But they usually have dual nationalities. They have jobs that they can reignite elsewhere. That's why we estimate that 500,000 of them already left. So instead of fighting, they're leaving. So that's one of the reasons I don't think that there will be a counter-Israel. And more importantly, their leaders have nothing to offer as an alternative. And that is what is worrying. If they had a bold position that says, let's rethink about this whole relationship between us and the Palestinians, between the river and the sea, they might have had created a counter-Israel. But they still want to square the circle. They want to be what Albert Mamie used to call the leftist colonizers. They want to be colonizers, but nice colonizers. They want to be ethnic cleansers, but to be progressive ethnic cleansers. This is not working. It didn't work, and that's why most Israelis said, well, that's much better to decide whether we want to be a racist state or democracy. We prefer to be a racist state. So these people don't have roots in large sections of the society. Demographically, they are not growing. They are important for the economy, for the academy. But you can read the Haaretz today. The academy is being totally drained because people don't want to stay. I don't see any potential force that will fight back in an effective way, nor does it have a vision that could really prove to people that they have something else to offer. None of these people who are now supposedly being the alternative condemned the genocide. They did not call it the genocide. None of them has done anything to protect the Palestinians in the West Bank from the terrible ethnic cleansing operation that Israel has committed. And all of them are complaining that the world is against them. This is not an alternative. So I'm afraid we've reached that position where there is no dynamics of change from within. And the only way of growing a proper alternative Jewish voice inside Israel is only once, I think, decolonization would start it. It's not a precondition for decolonization. I say it with I'm very sad to say it. I'm an Israeli Jew. I don't want it to be like this. But that's the only way I can see it working. I do hope that international pressure and regional pressure would be enough, and there was no need for violence to do that. That depends on the region and the international community. There's a way of changing it, but the way does not go through creating an alternative inside Israel, but first of all, punishing Israel for what it's doing, and then maybe you can begin to see something different developing. That's the historical moment we are in it, and we have to recognize it. I point out to discrete mini revolutions that each one of them by themselves would not change the reality on the ground, but together, when they will fuse together, they will have a transformative effect. That's my judgment as a historian from the way a regime changed or states disintegrated in the past. One of them is the implosion inside the Israeli Jewish society, and we already talked about it, the takeover by the Judea state, the state of Judea of Israel. This is going to weaken considerably Israel. The other one is the vision of having this kind of Israel means that Israel would have to have an economy of war for another 10, 20 years. Economy of war that stretches over decades is not sustainable in terms of the state's ability to take care about the needs of its own society. Much depends on the American taxpayers now for that kind of militarization in front of a future that is only full of conflict and bloodshed. But one wonders if the American taxpayers would continue to pay the huge sums of money, and they would have to be much higher than they have been until today to sustain the state of Judea and its ambition. So I think that even Republicans in America might have second thoughts about whether Israel is a liability or an asset. The other one has to do with the fact that the younger Jewish generation, including the United States, disassociate themselves from Zionism. And then you have the international community, not only the societies. I do believe that there will be a transformation that will begin to affect political elites. As Noam Chomsky puts it, the movement between B and D, the boycott and divestment, to the S, to the sanctions. I also think there are currents, undercurrents in the Arab world that would create a very different political reality and can create different reality in the Arab world that would face Israel not with small guerrilla armies, but a far more formidable challenge that I think, together with the other pressures, might have an impact on its policies and identity, and the identity of the regime. And finally, I would just mention quickly, one is, I do think that the younger Palestinian generation is far more united, less fragmented from the present compared to the present political polity of Palestine. And I do believe that they have a potential of putting a very different vision for Palestine that the world would not be able to ignore. So all of these and others, as I say, not by themselves, but I do believe that together they are mini revolutions, I call them. Some of them do not depend on us. Some of them, we have a very important role in making them come true.
1: Question for you. Are you able to travel to Israel, Palestine?
0: Yes, so far I am. I'm not able to teach. I'm not able to enter schools. But yes, I'm still able. I don't know how long they're going to do this with this particular government. There's no telling. So yes, the answer is yes. And this is particularly important for me because of what I call the forgotten Palestinians, the 2 million Palestinian citizens of Israel. We haven't talked about them, but they are also under a policy which is callous, inhuman, and it's a different kind of oppression, but a very terrible one. And I'm very happy if I can still be with my friends and colleagues and comrades there to do all we can also to help and defend this particular community of Palestinians, as I say, 2 million Palestinians that usually are not talked about, understandably maybe because of what goes on in the Gaza Strip and the West Bank, but they're very important, and they will be very important for the future.
1: You were just listening to Ilan Pappe on the historical context of the Israeli-Palestinian conflict. He spoke in January 2026. Ilan Pappe has been called Israel's bravest historian. He's the author of many books, including A Very Short History of the Israel-Palestine Conflict. 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We feature such voices as David Corton, Winona LaDuc, Roxanne Dunbar-Ortiz, and Claudia de la Cruz. 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Special thanks to the Community Church of Boston. Joe Rich is our general manager and editor. I'm David Barsamyan. Thank you for listening. We go out with Oud Virtuoso, Marcel Khalife, Birds of the Galilee.

0: One of the ways that propaganda works is the narrative gets laundered through more and more outlets, and they create this sort of surround sound dynamic around it. Even though the allegations all trace back to one blog post, the way this is done is this person says a thing, he goes on this news station, Just the News was the first one to do this, and then every other outlet says Just the News is reporting, and then the next one says The Daily whatever is reporting, and so on and so forth. And so it creates this perception that this is a real thing, even though it's just echoes of this one blog post.
1: That's Renee DiResta, and this is Alternative Radio. I'm David Barsamyan. This edition of AR features Renee DiResta on propaganda, laundering narratives. Many people, when they hear the word propaganda, immediately associate it with Nazi Germany and torchlight parades, or Putin reviewing the troops in Red Square. But propaganda has Roman Catholic Church origins, going as far back as 1622, when Pope Gregory issued a proclamation using the term to exhort the faithful to propagate the faith. Today, propaganda is disseminated far and wide through the internet. It is used by autocrats to shield themselves and their policies from public view. Bots are at work. Malicious actors spread fake news. Deceptive techniques are so sophisticated that it is sometimes difficult to separate fact from fiction. Misinformation is eroding public trust in institutions and stressing and straining democracy. Stories are planted, rumors are spread, lies are told, narratives are laundered. Our guest today is Renee DiResta. She teaches at Georgetown University. She's the former technical research manager at the Stanford Internet Observatory. Her articles appear in major newspapers and magazines, and she's the author of Invisible Rulers. Renee DiResta spoke at Stanford University in Stanford, California, in mid-April. The moderator is Dylan Ackerman. And now, Renee DiResta.
0: I got into this entirely accidentally in 2013. So I had just moved. I moved from New York to San Francisco in 2011, had my first baby, and I was putting him on these preschool waiting lists. And I started looking at the vaccine rates, the vaccination rates in the schools and the kindergartens. And I was kind of horrified. And, you know, in New York, we did not have this thing called the personal belief exemption. In California at the time, it existed. I pulled down about 10 years of California Department of Public Health data, and I started writing about this phenomenon of the intersection between personal belief exemptions and the prevalence of the anti-vaccine movement on social media. And as I was doing that, I felt like I had this sort of firsthand view into how influence and persuasion was going to look in the future. And at the time, in 2015, you know, you could just run bots on Twitter. It was actually not even a thing that people concealed. It was actually completely transparent. There was this effort to try to make people's opinions look like they had more support than they did just by using fake accounts to amplify them, or to try to get something trending. So I was writing a little bit about the interesting new ways in which social media allowed the shaping of opinion or the perception of the majority to be shifted just through the design affordances that the platforms gave people. And this wasn't a normative conversation. This was just like, this is how it works now. People should understand this. If they want to fight back in this space, like public health was just completely out of the conversation. They were not engaging online at all. So just trying to explain that this is where the future is going. And around the same time that I was doing this, I made a couple of like network visualizations, really tried to tell the story how this is, you know, not even the future, this is the now. ISIS had become quite prominent on social media. And I was asked to come down to the State Department to help with this question of why was ISIS so popular online? What was it that they were doing so well? Why were their networks growing? What was the appropriate response? How should the US government respond to this? How should the platforms respond to it? And that was sort of what took me into, again, I just had a startup. I was just in tech. And all of a sudden, my sort of, you know, data science night hobby became my job. And that was how it happened. So I worked on the ISIS thing. Then I was asked to work on the Senate's Russia investigation into the data set that Facebook, Twitter, and Alphabet provided in the around the 2016 election, and I led one of two outside teams on behalf of the Senate Intelligence Committee doing an analysis into those data sets, writing about what the Internet Research Agency had done, how now we had gone from, you know, activists were doing this, terrorist organizations were doing this, and now state actors were doing this too. So how could we talk about that? Alex Stamos started Stanford Internet Observatory a couple months later, and then he reached out to me. And again, that was how it became my job. So entirely accidental.
2: And you've been working on this
0: about 12 years now.
2: Probably as long as anyone, which is exciting.
0: It wasn't really a field then. It was a lot of us were just like data scientists in a Slack channel saying, hey, we're seeing this stuff. Are you seeing this stuff? Trying to find ways to communicate with each other. Because I was in San Francisco, I did have a lot of friends who worked at the tech companies, and so I was in an interesting position where I could actually have conversations like, hey, your recommendation engine is pushing this account of mine that I made QAnon content. Like, why is that happening? And I think also some of us having technical backgrounds by virtue of being in tech, or, you know, Alex came right out of Facebook, made us much more focused on things like design and incentives as opposed to this content is bad, which was, you know, a conversation that you don't want to be in, because that's where you start to get at. You don't want the problem to be the speech. You want it to be you want to be looking at, for example, the Internet Research Agency. A lot of the speech that they put out, a lot of the fake content from the Russian troll accounts, was just plagiarized content from real American media. So the problem is not, the objection is not that they were saying these specific words. The issue is that these were inauthentic actors trying to artificially inflate and amplify and divide society using the affordances that social media platforms had given them. So we wanted to keep the focus really on more of the actors and behaviors as opposed to what is the content saying. We didn't want to be adjudicating the facts or anything along those lines, and that was how we thought about our role in the space.
2: Yeah, I think it might be worth kind of early in our conversation taking a step back and looking broadly at that and saying, I think, you know, for folks who might be newer to how social media works, especially on the integrity side or trust and safety side, can you walk us through, like, what are the factors? You touched on some of those, like the difference between the actors, the platforms, and the content, and how those interact and kind of how you view them, as well as breaking actors maybe into folks who, you know, entities that create content as well as entities that spread content, which can be very different.
0: Yep. So there's a woman named Camille Francois who had been at a company called Graphica at the time, who wrote this very nice rubric called Actors, Behaviors, Content, trying to, again, because there was no field at the time, what are the ways in which we think about doing these investigations in a rigorous way? And she had also led one of the teams for the Senate Intelligence Committee. We were blinded, so we didn't know that each other were doing it at the time, but she was the other person who led one of these projects. And the actor looks at who is the entity behind the content. Sometimes it's quite obvious, right? An influencer maybe makes a piece of content. You know exactly who they are. They're real. They're human. They're quite transparently who you are choosing to engage with. Sometimes, though, you'll see accounts pretending to be something they're not. I don't know how many of you guys are active on X, but do you remember it must have been almost maybe a year ago now, they turned on this thing where all of a sudden they turned on location, and all of these accounts that were pretending to be right-wing influencers turned out they were like in Pakistan or in Nigeria, or, you know, so these are the sorts of things, right? Like, that's inauthenticity right there. That's where somebody is pretending to be speaking as a member of a community but is really not a member of that community. And so the platforms treated that as a distinct category of policy violation, in a sense. This is inauthentic behavior. The term came to be coordinated inauthentic behavior. As Meta also is sort of trying to figure this out at the time, they come up with the rubrics and some of the vocabulary for this stuff. Behaviors refers to, are there efforts to coordinate, right? Are you intentionally using automated accounts, for example, or bots in this case, to make your content look like it has more engagement and more followers? Are you buying fake engagement, right? You can do that, it turns out. It's actually quite easy. So are you buying fake engagement to look more popular than you are? Are you using certain types of techniques to link a whole lot of accounts together to create a perception that there is a media entity with multiple properties at work here? So basically the behaviors part speaks to this notion of manipulating the affordances the platform gives to people for amplification or for reach, To try to sort of juice your numbers, basically. And then the content refers to what is it these accounts are actually saying. And that becomes salient at certain times, like around an election. The policies that the platforms put in place, which say, like, you can't tell people vote on Wednesday, not on Tuesday. You can't tell them that their polling place is closed when it's not. That's voter suppression. You can't delegitimize an election. You can't prematurely claim victory. So they do have some policies that they put out that are specific to certain types of content in certain types of areas. They also had some for hate speech. I never worked on that, but that becomes an area. And so the platforms begin to carve out and set rules for these sorts of things. Most of what I focused on, except for during elections and then subsequently during COVID, was the focus on state actors and investigations and more of the intersection with design and incentives.
2: You touched on how this has evolved, both that you witness as well as your interaction with the platforms. You talked about a decade ago, you were able to ping people and they would give you, there's like a little bit more agreeable. And then it seems like there was an era when there was some effort to sort of correct some of this, right? There was a huge investment following the 2016 election.
0: I got profiled in like the New York Times for being like a gadfly of the platforms in 2016. It was sort of a funny thing to get attention for, but those of us in the data science community were calling for the hearings that they had in 2017 saying, you need to account for what happened in public. You need to tell the public what happened. We had very adversarial relationships with the platforms in the early days because it was, I think, in their defense, and imagine you had this experience, there would often be these like gotcha kind of stories like, oh, I found one fake account doing a thing and then media would cover it and like kind of blow it up and it would become a whole story of like, the platforms are doing these terrible things, right? So there's that. And then there were other instances where we're saying, like, actually, they had this tool called CrowdTangle. We've sort of found, like, a little bit of a something that little kind of backdoor in the kind of CrowdTangle API, this guy at Columbia Journalism School. And even as we were being told early on that the Internet Research Agency hadn't gotten much engagement, just $100,000 worth of Facebook ads, we found the engagement data for the actual pages, which were, you know, millions of engagements. And we're like, okay, you guys are talking about the ads over here, but this is what happened on the organic pages. Like, this is what matters. This is such a redirect when you're constantly redirecting media back to that stupid ads number. Let's talk about what happened over here. And so for me, a lot of it was like, you know, sitting with Senator Warner and others and saying, like, you've got to have hearings. Like, come on, make them account for what happened. You know, at the same time, though, you can't do an investigation solely on the outside. And that is because I can say, I think these accounts are behaving in a coordinated way based on a, you know, set of, I can gather a lot of data, I can look at evidence of coordination. You know, I remember we did this investigation into US Pentagon propaganda accounts where like they literally all tweeted on the 0 millisecond of the minute, you know, like these sorts of things you would see where you're like, okay, come on. Or sometimes the content is the red flag. Like we saw these accounts in Libya talking about Shugeli, who is, I forget his first name now, Maxim Shugeli maybe, who was this Russian Wagner Group soldier who had been arrested. And all of a sudden all these, you know, Libyans are talking about Shugeli, like, no, there's no way, that's not authentic at all. So that was kind of a red flag. And so we started digging into that network to try to suss out, could we say conclusively these are Wagner Group linked accounts, these are Russia linked accounts pretending to be Libyans. In that particular case, SIO had started then, I reached out to Twitter, I reached out to Facebook, and I said, this is what we think we have. What do you think this is? And the way that relationship changed was it became much more, instead of it being adversarial, it became much more of a collaborative process where we were able to say, this is what we see on the outside. What do you see on the inside? And what they started to do, they built these investigations teams internally that would sometimes share data with researchers that they vetted. You know, we had to sign a bunch of papers saying we weren't going to leak the data. We had protections in place to deal with it. But we could do these investigations jointly. And that meant that we had the capability to go and do much more longitudinal or looking across platforms or, you know, tracing things back to other forms of media. And the platforms would do the depth, the deep investigations into what happened on their platform. And then we would release these reports where they would put out their statements about what they said happened. And we would put out an independent research report that we wrote about our understanding of what was in those data sets. And we pushed back occasionally where I remember once we got a Latin American data set and it had a cluster of accounts. This was from Twitter. And we were like, we think these are authentic activists. We actually don't think these are fake at all. And here's the reason why. And so you could actually go back and forth with them to do these investigations in a much more holistic way. And I think personally, and I still stand by this, that you don't want the platforms, in my opinion, that like unaccountable private power having the ability to do that takedown and not disclose what happened. I think that the fact that there were academics who were doing those investigations and looking at it and writing those public reports was an ideal working relationship where there was at least some collaboration and some information exchange, even while both entities behaved independently.
2: That last piece on the ability to do the investigation, there's not much in the way of oversight,
0: right,
2: is I think what leads to accusations, mm-hmm, of censorship and concerns, often well-meaning concerns from users,
0: yeah,
2: from the public, around the amount of power that these platforms have over what all of us, all of our information ecosystems. And I'm curious, you'd said before that you lean more towards how do we design these platforms more effectively and moving away from kind of that we're going to take down specific content, take down specific actors. I'm curious if you can speak to sort of what you've seen that works and
0: yeah,
2: what drives you in that direction to say, no, the correct solution here is better design and better incentives, and not we're going to set better rules and better enforcement of those rules.
0: So my feeling from watching the anti-vax stuff very early on was that there's always a backfire effect when you took the accounts down, right? It turned it into forbidden knowledge. It turned it into something where like they don't want you to know, right? And it makes it more interesting, right? Okay. So I was never a fan of takedowns, except in very limited cases. Inauthentic accounts, yes. Like take down the Russians pretending to be Libyans. Like that's an authenticity vertical, and I think that is completely worth doing, right? That was like such a bright line as far as I was concerned. Again, as long as you're putting out the data sets and showing your work on like, here is why we believe these are Wagner Group accounts, you've kind of like checked your boxes there. When you get into things like the policies around elections, the policies that they had around COVID, around you know a bunch of, whether hate speech, all of these other areas that I didn't work in, you want to have some visibility and transparency into what has happened. And oftentimes, that didn't happen. So there would be takedowns where the person doesn't have a right to appeal. They don't really know why their stuff has come down. Some AI has taken it down, right? Because you know things gradually begin to move in the realm of like automated moderation, right? So it's not even human review. It's just the machine god decides that this is bad, and like there it goes. So I argued very strongly for transparency and for user agency, right? How do you give users more control over that experience? Aza Raskin and I wrote this article in 2018, Freedom of Speech, Not Freedom of Reach, which was like, leave it up and then think about what you're curating. That it was actually the curation piece that mattered a lot more than what came down. Because every piece of content in a feed is ranked. There is no neutral. Once you internalize that, you realize that the platform has completely at its own discretion the right to decide how it is going to rank. That in itself is an incredible power. So I wrote a lot of arguments that power should be devolved to users, that users should have much more control over that ability to do that ranking, but that on a centralized platform, the right to curate is the platform's First Amendment right. That is what you are there for. That is what you are signing up for. And so the other thing I wrote a lot about was like, we need more platforms, right? And I wrote about we need more platforms because the argument was, if you are moderated or deplatformed or whatever, you should have another place to go. And there should be communities that are palatable to the rules and values of certain communities that want to speak in certain ways to each other. And this was actually what you started to see, right? You had Parler, it begins to emerge. You start to see the rise of, first it happens on the right, and then it happens on the left. So you start to see the rise of Parler, Truth Social, and the very right-wing coded platforms that emerge with their own very specific moderation rules. Like on Rumble, you can't share Antifa content, right? That is a very specific terms of service that only Rumble has. And I think it's great, right? That's what you want to see. You want to see the rise and the proliferation of these platforms so people have places to go. And then you start to see after Elon buys X, the diaspora of left-leaning users moving to Blue Sky and Threads and Mastodon for a while there. And so, again, this question of transparency design and my personal belief, again, that the platform is ranking, it is always ranking, it is always mm-hmm. curating, and all of that has to be done transparently and with ideally a right to appeal.
2: I can understand the transparency piece around, mm-hmm. it's great to have that clear, what the rules of engagement are on a site clear. I think the lack of clarity is the root cause of most frustration that I saw, like directed from users at Facebook of why it's actually happening. On the other hand, you know, in examples as sort of those left and right wing coded, like at what point does that sort of risk sort of pushing us more and more into echo chambers.
0: This is the question where I'm not convinced that that is a technical problem at this point. The intentional effort to reframe any sort of moderation as censorship began on the right in 2018. And that was for a variety of reasons, but you started to see Donald Trump get, you know, upset about certain decisions that were made. And then by 2020, when his tweets began to get labeled during the election, labeled, this is before January 6th, there has been no takedown, labeled. You start to see that that argument that a label is censorship, right? So we begin to see this expansive definition of that term where it becomes, you know, it sort of, in my opinion, leaves the realm of reality and moves into this, you know, anything I don't like is censorship at that point. So that's a thing that happens. But, you know, that sense of these rules aren't for us is constantly reinforced by the influencers and the community members who are like, no, come follow me over here. This is where you start to get at, can you help people understand a little bit more, what are the incentives of the people who are talking to them? How are they making their money? Why is this happening? I think the question of how do you bring people back together, how do you depolarize them, that's bigger than tech. What we're starting to see, if you want to think about it from a design standpoint, the best arguments are what's called bridging-based recommenders. I don't know how many people here are familiar with that term, but it's the idea that since, again, no content ranking is neutral, rather than ranking when you open your feed for something that is going to be like rage bait or incredibly weird that you're going to engage with because you're like, what the hell is this, you know, or something that is highly sensational, instead of ranking in those terms, you can actually do what's called bridging-based ranking, where you're saying, here is some content that is liked by divergent publics. So people on the right and people on the left like this content. That's what we're going to prioritize showing. So this allows you to surface content even about highly, you know, inflammatory issues, abortion maybe or something like that, where it's the idea of like disagreement without being disagreeable. You're still surfacing the issue. You're still getting the content out there, but you're not rewarding the rage entrepreneurs by putting them at the top of the feed every time. So instead, what you're trying to do is rethink what that curation model looks like. Can you just show people content that is not coming from people who are actively monetizing outrage? That's where I think the best possible depolarization option is from a design standpoint. But otherwise, I think a lot of it is offline at this point. It is, you know, how do you engage your community? I know there's like things like America in One Room and other efforts that people here at Stanford work on that make people recognize kind of humanity as opposed to like, that's my side and that's your side, because that is way bigger than just a technical problem.
2: I love the framing that the ability to rank and the ability to create an algorithm is the First Amendment right of these platforms. It is also their biggest responsibility. And I guess I'm curious from your standpoint, do they take that responsibility seriously enough? Because it seems often like they would say, like our First Amendment right to do this, but almost like in a very defensive, reactionary way of like, oh, you can't regulate us. This is our First Amendment right. But then to your point, like nothing is neutral.
0: Yeah.
2: And they don't seem to acknowledge that all of the time.
0: It's an interesting question. I felt like for a while there was a sort of period from maybe 2018 to 2022 or so. They were constantly putting out these explanations, right? You could read the Facebook policy blog and you would see, this is why we're doing this. Twitter during COVID was, you can actually still see it. The blog is still up. It's remarkably communicative where they're like, constantly putting out updates. This is what we're doing. This is what we're doing. This is what we're doing. This is what we're doing. Here are the stats of our enforcement. We've taken down 8,000 posts. You know, this is what we've done. Here's why we've taken them down. And interestingly, in those, I just wrote a paper on this. So I read 10 years of platform policy when I was doing this work. They're making moral arguments in every single one of these posts over that period from 2015, 2016, up till about 2022. Where they're saying it is our responsibility to do this. It is our responsibility to make sure that people have accurate information about their health. It is our responsibility to make sure people have accurate information about elections. Here's how we balance that with free expression. And this is the undercurrent that is through every single one of the policy shifts and enforcement data sets that they release. So they are making that argument using moral language. And then in 2022, when the investigations began, that is almost that is dismantled incredibly quickly, and all of a sudden you don't hear that moral language so much anymore. So was it all like, yes, I don't know. I wasn't internal. I was, you know, always on the outside. But I think where I engaged with them most directly was really on the inauthentic actor stuff, which, as I say, is like a very clear, bright line. I think even today, you'd be hard-pressed to find many people who object to that. The election stuff became very, very, very, very polarizing, and that was because of the 2020 election and the false allegations that it was rigged and stolen. And that was where you started to see the politicization of that, and the arguments that when the platforms labeled that content, or you know, they made some high-profile mistakes, right? There is the one that everybody talks about. There's Hunter Biden's laptop, which we didn't work on at SIO, just for the record, for all.

0: What you need to get to, which is, it was a bad call, and also it was not what the media circus turned it into. And unfortunately, because of the political nature of what is happening, because of the political impacts of what they have the power to do, these stories do come to serve as examples of, but look what they could have done, but look what this could have been. You wouldn't know if they put their thumbs on the scale, and that is the issue that I think we continue to face.
1: Absolutely true that what is covered in the media is only sort of a glimpse into what's really happening on sort of both directions of many of these stories. You touched on that there was this era that kind of ended in 2022, maybe 2023, where there was a little bit more openness. I'm curious if you can explain like what has happened in the last couple of years and the impact that's had on your work, and kind of the impact that the reaction and sort of response from these platforms, secondary to all that pushback really stemming from the 2020 election and early 2021.
0: Yeah, so in 2022, what happens is the House flips, right? So November 2022, the House of Representatives flips, and Jim Jordan gets the gavel to something that we can call shorthand the Weaponization Committee. For months leading up to that, starting in August of 2022, there had been blog posts about our work. And I say blog because it labeled itself a foundation, but it was never even legally registered. It's like one guy with a blog that, calls himself a foundation. This is how propaganda works, right? And so this guy and his fake foundation start writing these stories about how the research we did in 2020 tracking election rumors was a mass censorship campaign, and that we had been directed by the government to do it, and that the government had used us as a cutout to demand that the platforms take content down. Now, there's no evidence of this, but one of the ways that this works is like the narrative gets laundered through more and more outlets, and they create this sort of surround sound dynamic around it. Even though the allegations all trace back to one blog post, the way this is done is this person says a thing, he goes on this news station, Just the News was the first one to do this, and then every other outlet says Just the News is reporting, and then the next one says The Daily whatever is reporting, and then so on and so forth. And so it creates this perception that this is a real thing, even though it's just echoes of this one blog post. But Jim Jordan gets his gavel, and we were like, okay, we're going to be investigated. Because this momentum had been building since August, as they're saying, because literally at the bottom of the blog post, it would say, a Republican committee with subpoena power needs to investigate these people. It wasn't like anybody was hiding the ball, right? We knew what was going to happen. Turned out this person had been an election denier who worked in the White House, right, before he went off and started his blog. And so we get then the Twitter files happens, and that was a phenomenal exercise in decontextualization, where you just take an email, cut it in half, post it to the internet, and pretend that the top said something it didn't. And again, it is covered through these media cycles. And so we get our subpoena in March of 2023, and the subpoena requests the last 10 years of our emails. Keep in mind, SIO only existed for three by that point, maybe. Last 10 years of our emails with social media platforms and the executive branch of the government, because they're investigating the Biden censorship regime. And I'm like, who ran the government in 2020? It wasn't the Biden censorship regime. Like, we were working with the Trump, we worked with the Trump administration, DHS, when we did talk to DHS. Those were Trump appointees we were talking to, but whatever, sure, the Biden censorship regime. So it was like transparently political from the very second that subpoena came down, but the platforms all got those subpoenas too. And there is nothing that lawyers do faster when you get a legal request than say, like, shut up and say nothing.
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0: And so that was, the chilling effect was profound. It was like instantaneous. It was just very much a, Stanford is a private university, but they also began FOIAing every state university that had done anything remotely related to elections also. So just mass FOIAing, because while they were waiting for the subpoena documents, and then they started suing us. So America First Legal sued us in Louisiana, and then New Civil Liberties Alliance sued us in Texas. And again, you start to see these dynamics where they make it a liability to speak to other people. Your emails will be turned over. Your

0: communication will be reframed as a cabal, even though there's no evidence of this, the insinuation is enough. And that's where you start to see, in my opinion, that was the entire point of the endeavor. It was election deniers mad about what we did during the election, pushing apart the entities that had collaborated to try to understand and triage rumors in the election. And that was the goal. And it was a very, very effective thing, because I think all of the different entities retreated to their respective corners and said, that's it. You know, it's too much of a liability to even speak to each other anymore.
1: Yeah, and I think that's first of all really troubling and, you know, awful to hear about. It echoed back to my time at Facebook, is not that we got everything or even most things right, but when we did get it right, we failed to make that case publicly, or sort of, and there's the adage that the lie flies around the room faster than the truth can keep up. And, you know, I think that's at the heart of a lot of these issues. But it does feel like there was a failure to even try to, like, combat that with the other side, that this was not a cabal, that these were principled decisions, that they were made not at the behest of any sort of government official or outside entity. They were, you know, deliberate decisions made by the platforms in line with, you know, pre-released and public and transparent guidelines. Yep. And likewise, you know, in the civil society orgs we worked with, that there was a failure to kind of defend that work, and it was so much easier to sort of back off.
0: Yep. So I'm still, like, writing about this now, because I've made it sort of like a little bit of a project to go after one particular number, which is the idea that Stanford Internet Observatory censored 22 million tweets, which is a staggering number. And it didn't happen. We did this post-election analysis where we pulled all of the tweets related to the top 10 most viral stories, in most viral rumors in the 2020 election. So Sharpiegate, Dominion, all of these big moments. And Kate Starbird's team at UW did this data poll. We, like, write out the methodology in a report that sat on the internet for 2 years. It's like academic work. And they take that number that we did after the election. In December, we did this data poll. And they say, no, they sent 22 million tweets to the platforms and got them labeled and censored during the election, and that's how they stole the election, right? And we keep pointing out that there is no basis for this at all. And it's one thing to say it in 2023, but it's another after you have turned over all of your documents under subpoena, and there is no evidence of it in the turned over documents. So I have actually started asking them when crazy media outlets write this stuff now, I send a request for a correction just to see how they handle it. I'm sorry, but did you know all of my emails were turned over? All of our work product was turned over. You can go look at it. Jim Jordan doesn't even defend this number. Why is it in your publication? Right? And you like watch the magic happen in the the ways that they try to move the goalposts about what they did or didn't say regarding that number. But it is such an outrageous, demonstrably false claim that I find it funny actually to like litigate it with them, to like make them explain to me how they are justifying keeping that in their publication. At this point, I think it's just tribal, right? It's just like we want to believe, and so we're keeping this here. But what we didn't do a good job of was when that number was being laid down originally, again, through that laundering process of like this, literally came from the same guy, like this blog says this thing, and then everybody repeats it, we never requested a correction. Stanford comms did not believe that requesting a correction was worthwhile. And so it let all of these articles that were written speculatively at the time, we did not request corrections. And that, I think, was just an absolutely devastatingly bad decision, because it meant that even now, I don't know how many times you guys like argue with LLMs about things, but this is another thing that I write a lot about, right? Which is like, how do you synthesize reality? Because it is incredible. You know, I one thing I will say is the LLMs realize that the 22 million number is BS now too, and I'll send that back to them also. Be like, ask Grok if this is true. You know, because even Grok knows this. You know, but as I go through this process, it's like they work with what they have, and we were sitting there telling election officials, don't let rumors ossify. Right? You've got to push back. You know, you've got to say like, no, the Sharpie markers actually didn't bleed through, and blah blah blah, and all the details related to the specific election rumor. You can't just let this stand, because this is going to be reality, right? If it's viral, it's reality. And then when it happened to us, we didn't do anything, and it was like wild to watch that. So these articles from that time frame just all have this stuff in there, and it's like trying to dig out of a hole. So I write a lot now about institutional comms and what not to do. So
1: yeah, there's definitely, not that it's funny, but funny that exactly, and you said this earlier, this ended up being a case study in exact social dynamics.
0: Yeah, yeah, yeah.
1: Against 100%. For years, just with kind of the subject, that this time the content was the sort of the referees themselves, as it were.
0: Yes, yes. And I think the other reason why you have to engage, I really do understand, look, it is very hard when you're being sued, and I am still being sued, right? Those court cases are still going on, that you don't want to do anything that hurts your defense, right? And yet, on the flip side, there's the matter of where is the court of public opinion? When it takes, again, it's been 3 years now that those court cases have been going on, right? The Texas one, they just appealed again on, I think April 16th was the deadline. They got it in 3 days before the deadline, so now we're going to the Fifth Circuit Court of Appeals again, you know, and so it'll last another 7 months at least. But as you work through these things and you realize it's going to be 3 to 4 years, and one of the reasons to file those lawsuits is to shut you up, right? It is to put you in that position where you can't talk. And so then I think that we have to be thinking about this. I've started getting to know, as I've been writing about this from like a, what is it, what should you do, right? What is the answer to that question? As I've started talking to law firms and PR firms, as I've gone through this kind of investigations process, like, you know, postmortem this now, like what what would you have done differently here? The answer is like new firms or like firms that are much more versed in how the internet works actually do mount defenses in the court of public opinion. Also, they do find ways to push back. Again, it is like a balancing act, but the idea that you're just going to go silent for 4 years while some litigation winds its way through the courts, it is like it's so destructive, and yet that is how it happened. You saw it. So Jim Jordan actually released. As the Weaponization Committee came to a close, as that session of Congress ended, he released 17,000 pages of investigation documents. And you can read his 4-chapter report, you know, on the Biden censorship regime, and then you go into the 12,000-page appendix, which I have read, 12,000-page transcripts of all the interviews with the tech company executives. So he's got 12,000 pages of interviews with the tech company executives saying, none of this ever happened. We weren't pressured by the government. This is how we made our independent decisions. This is what our policy was. This is how we executed our policy. None of the 12,000 pages, like, they don't reflect the reality of, like, or I should say the reality that is in the 12,000 pages is not what you read in the reports. But interestingly, again, speaking of the LLMs, they're like, well, this is a report from congress.gov, so we're going to cite it. The Democrats didn't write a counter report, so this is reality. Here, right? And you're trying to tell the LLM, but did you look at the 12,000 page appendix that wasn't even indexed? And it's, you know, it's like, no. So you're really, you know, trying to think through again from a infrastructure and design perspective, what synthesizes reality at this point, and how do you push back?
1: Yeah, and my last question before we'll take some questions for the audience. Can you explain just the impact that had on the platforms themselves? Like, I think there's a cynical take that's, well, the platforms were never doing anything to begin with. So this lawsuit doesn't necessarily shift anything. But I think speaking to whether it's through your relationship or just what you've seen, has that led to a market shift in how the platforms view this question?
0: This is a really interesting question. So the platforms got sued also. They were not. We're not co-defendants in any of the cases. Just to be clear, we were sued as de facto agents of the United States government. So I'm mostly co-defendants with government people, even though I was not paid by a government nor am I an agent of the government. That's a whole other thing. The platforms were sued by people who said our First Amendment rights were violated when you moderated us or took us down. Those cases are tossed constantly, right? They are just not, because again, the platform has the First Amendment rights, not the user. This is just American law. This is something where you can reframe it and yell about it on social media, but when a court looks at it, the court says, no, this did not happen. No, this isn't real. The most prominent case was the Murthy v. Missouri case, where, again, the platforms were defendants, so that was government. But you did see the Supreme Court, Amy Coney Barrett, Justice Barrett, say, there's no evidence here connecting a platform decision to anything the government asked for in relation to any of these defendants. In fact, there's no evidence that the government requested anything related to these defendants, so we're going to toss this for standing, right? We're going to kick this back down for standing. So what happens with the platform court cases They too are constantly getting tossed because the platform has the right. If they wanted to say, like, we're not letting you on here if you type the word cat, that would be covered, right? That is their right. They can do that. It's crazy, but they could do it if they wanted to, right? It's just the sort of court of public opinion that would prevent that from happening. But so what you start to see is this, they're winning in the court cases, but they are not willing to stand up and say, we made this choice. Here is why we did it. This was the ethics underlying it. Here's where we might have done something differently. Here's where we wouldn't have done something differently. Instead, you just see a retreat, I think, and that's the in response to, ironically, political pressure. They argue that there was a lot of political pressure from the left during COVID. Then you see political pressure on the right afterwards, and that is the that's the dynamic there.
1: Absolutely. I'd love to open it for the last 15 minutes to open it to questions from the audience.
2: What do you think is the future of the kind of work you were doing of, monitoring for election-related disinformation, the future of platform content moderation, which seems to be going radically in the reverse direction? And if I can just add on one more angle to this, we thought we were saying a massive and virtually unstoppable train wreck coming in terms of deep fakes.
0: Yeah.
2: And it doesn't seem yet to have had the impact on elections that we were expecting. Do you think that's just because the technology isn't perfect enough yet? Or do you have any thoughts on why it hasn't had a more profound and, determinative effect on election outcomes?
0: So I think on the first question, it's the collaboration piece that was dismantled. So you do not see researchers talking to state and local election officials anymore, right? So the way that our election work worked, if a state or local election official saw something, we had an open tip email. They could just send us, hey, can you look at this? Hey, what do you think this is? Again, that same question. Because we were like, their job is to run elections. It's not to be monitoring, like, the latest, random account that they think is fake. Sometimes they would think it was Russian. That was what we were like, But we would try to look at it and understand it and send them something back saying what it might be or whether it was like a big deal or not. And then every now and then we would tag in a platform if it did seem to violate policy. So it's that connection that's not happening. You'll still see, like, Kate Starbird's team at UW still does rumor triage, right? They're still talking about this is going viral, here's how it's going viral, here's why it's not true. They do pre-bunking work. They try to explain things in terms of tropes and storytelling. Around this phase in the election, you are likely to see X, Y, and Z. But again, it is the ability to have multi-stakeholder conversations that is done. Even by 2022, our finding in 2020 was that the platforms ignored 65% of the things that we tagged. So we were like, well, okay, tagging is not really the best use of our time. So we're just, so by 2022, we weren't really doing that. But that was the sort of firsthand, the effort in 2020 was different. We were kind of trying it out for the first time. I think you have seen people retreat from the space, right? The idea that that it is too much of a liability to do election work. And when we were still under subpoena, Stanford sent a letter saying that, like, SIO wouldn't do this in 2024, wouldn't do real-time election rumor research in 2024. So you do see, I think, universities getting spooked when it comes to seem like a massive liability. Like, if you do this, you're going to get sued. It's going to be a vexatious nuisance lawsuit, but you're going to fight it for millions of dollars over 4 years, and is the juice worth the squeeze? So that chilling effect is real. And then to your point about AI, the technology gets better and better. And so my feeling on this was always, again, in that nuanced space, two things are true. One, authentic content or decontextualized real videos are highly persuasive. Anytime there's like fires in the Brazilian rainforest, someone will grab a forest fire image from India and throw the picture into X and it'll go viral, right? So decontextualized real images are a thing. The question is, how do you help people understand what is real and what is true, and these are not the same thing. And generative AI creates a significant degree of distrust. It makes people really doubt what they're seeing. They doubt what's real, and they doubt, so you can actually use it to diminish confidence in the real, and at the same time you can use it to create the fake. I think that I see it as an extension. It's just another way to create propaganda, another way to, you know, to get content out there. I think we have seen in some elections, I want to say maybe it was Slovakia, fake leaked audio dropped, you know, 48 hours before the vote that there has been some speculation that actually did have some impact. You know, leaked audio of a politician on a hot mic. This is obviously fake. This is a fake audio saying, oh, I'm, you know, when I get into power, this is what I'm really going to do, that kind of thing. And as people try to figure out if it's real, it really comes down to just what do you trust? Do you trust this speaker? Do you trust this outlet? That problem, I think, is it is going to continue. I don't think it's going anywhere. Again, it's not massive. It's not like the biggest thing, but it is also a thing.
1: I will say that the AI question I got most from friends and family while I worked at Meta was how bad are first deepfakes and then generative AI, like how much will that shift the ecosystem?
0: It's a real bipartisan concern. I joined Bill O'Reilly actually to talk to to talk to his audience about it, and because he had a friend who was taken in by a video and he wanted to talk about this for his audience. And I said, sure, you know, I'd be happy to come on and talk about it. And I got such nice emails from the audience afterwards, talking about how it had impacted them, right? Like, my mom was taken in by this scammer. A lot of it touches people in their personal lives in the context of spam and scams, but it's really not a partisan concern, actually. It is quite a bipartisan concern that people are going to be duped. They're not going to know what's real. They're going to be constantly taken in by this stuff. And then you're going to have to try to persuade them that something is true or not true. And how can we find a way maybe to bring people back together around this idea of, it is a common value, I think, across the political spectrum to want to believe, to want to have some confidence in what you see in front of you. And I think we should be leaning into that more and trying to emphasize that this is not a partisan issue.
3: Yeah, I wonder if you look at all at Wikipedia and the effect that Wikipedia articles have in establishing
0: reality.
3: Reality and also shutting down the communication. I mean, specifically, if Steve Jobs would have written a piece on Wikipedia, it would have been banned because he was talking about the company he founded. That is a policy that they have.
0: Yes.
3: So you now have shut out a historical voice, right?
0: So I have written about Wikipedia, most recently in The Atlantic, when Grokopedia was launching. This might sound strange, but Grokopedia does some things very well, right? And what it does very well is that it crawls and ingests massive quantities of information. And I was one of the fortunate few, the first 800,000 entries included a bio for me, which was like two-thirds normal, and then it went into like InfoWars down in the bottom third, and I was like... But what was very interesting about it is you see the war for reality happening because Wikipedia is such a big piece of training data for AI, and it really heavily influences the Google in particular, their automated summaries, right? So if it's in Wikipedia, it's treated as being legitimate. At the same time, it's a lot of entries in Wikipedia are like stubs because who has the time? Like, I'm not that interesting, right, for Wikipedia to go write a bio about. Grok did this massive crawl and pull, and it was like finding random interviews I'd given where I talked about, like, my dad taught me how to code, da da da, you know, and like that stuff's in there. And I was like, nobody in Wikipedia would ever find that, right? Or if they're like, they should be writing articles about more interesting people. And so the watching, like, this is what the AI can do, and I actually was kind of fortunate enough, Jimmy Wales had just written a book at the same time, so I got to interview Jimmy Wales about this, because Wikipedia also doesn't want AI-generated entries, which is a interesting challenge, because one of the things that was fascinating about the Grokopedia experience is, like, you have to plead your case to a robot. You have to try to convince the robot that the InfoWars article about you is crazy, right? And that is a wild exchange. Whereas on Wikipedia, you can go and try to appeal your case to a human, right? So you have these different strengths and weaknesses. But for Wikipedia to be competitive going forward, the concern is that the Grokopedia model is going to come to feel so much more rich and robust, whereas relying on human moderators and volunteers to do this stuff, because as you say, there's all these rules, right? I can't go edit my page to say this sentence about me is wrong. I have to leave a comment for somebody and hope that the person does it. So it's just very different ways of treating it. And what you see, the last piece I'll add to this, is that members of Congress then send letters to Wikimedia Foundation saying, you know, we think there's been evidence of suspect editing rings colluding to shut out political perspectives. How do you respond to this? Or your approved source list doesn't include OANN and Newsmax. Why is that? You're biased, right? You know, and so this is where you start to see those war for reality is happening, because that is where that synthesis is happening. And it's very interesting to watch this play out. So yeah, it is very much at the forefront of this because of that that importance in the synthesis space.
4: You know, autocrats love the lack of public trust in media, and average citizens are left awash in this massive amount of misinformation, and they need tools, first of all, to be able to navigate their way through it, and also education to teach them to be skeptical. You know, to follow Carl Sagan's adjunct of, you know, extraordinary claims require extraordinary proof.
0: Yeah.
4: So what tools is an average person going to have access to in order to try to ferret their way through the system?
0: Really not very many at this point, candidly, and that's one of the big problems, I think. A lot of this you're seeing happen on Reddit right now. People are trying to crowdsource answers like the is this AI sub, right, where people are asking other humans, what do you think this is? How can I tell? How can I have access? They don't have access to models that do detection or tools that expose watermarks or anything like that. And there, you know, every now and then, though, the detection tools get it wrong, and then it becomes a whole news cycle where, well, the detection tool said that this was or was not AI, and it, you know, gets it wrong, and then it becomes the people then have like, well, I saw it, I searched for it, I did that myself, I asked that tool, what do you mean it's not right? And so we've just hit this really bad state, I think, where what you might start to see is content provenance come into play a little bit more. There's an article in the Financial Times that made this point that social media kind of rewarded extremes, and AI might be more of a reward accurate information, and it was framing it more around the center. I don't think it's necessarily the center. I think it's more of a widespread agreement in, you know, certain things being real or true. And that's because when you have like provenance tools, you'll eventually have a New York Times reporter with a camera that says, I am at this place, I took this photo, and here is every piece of editing that happened to this photo in the time since it was taken. And on the New York Times, we will display that content credential, and anybody who wants to see it can see it. So it's almost like credentialing in the good stuff, as opposed to trying to constantly detect and correct the bad stuff, if that makes sense. So the opposite side of the coin. Okay. And I think that the result of that will be certain outlets that have that capacity to do that and to say we are going to do this credentialing will potentially enjoy a higher trust from readers, higher engagement with readers, as they become a voice that leverages the technology appropriate. It's going to be a weird intermediate period, though, because you're going to have parts of the world that don't have access to those tools, aren't using the latest iPhone, don't have the latest Canon camera with this credentialing protocol built in. And then you're going to have that challenge of like, well, this person in this remote area of this conflict zone says they took that photo, and just because they're not a New York Times photographer, can we really discount it? So it's going to be, I think, for a while, a very uncomfortable intermediate period, as people are going to make their decisions in part based on what are their communities of trust tell them that they can believe. I wish I had a better answer for you, but I think that's more realistic.
1: Unfortunate to leave it there. We do have to join me in thanking Renee for coming in.
5: 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Joe Ricci is our general manager and editor. I'm David Barsamyan. 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

there in the background, you're listening to the title track, We'll Throw Down Your Heart. And coming up soon in the first part of the show, we have some Billy Strings, some John Fahey, and some Meat Puppets, along with a song from Olivia Assani and Sonny Persky. And coming up later in the show, we'll have some Crosby, Stills, Nash & Young. A nice little remix by the Pointer Sisters. And some little tributes to John Agri and Sonny Rollins. 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This is

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awesome, awesome. Now we're going to move on to Radio Calendar. Today in Kelly Strayhorn Theater is presenting multimedia artist Nyamya Nihei's latest visual art exhibition displayed at the Kelly Strayhorn Theater. Also at the Warhol Museum and CMU School of Art, for the first time, the Andy Warhol Museum and Carnegie Mellon University School of Art MFA program co-present a joint exhibition, Holding Still, Holding On, where five artists employ diverse approaches to storytelling through mediums including photography, painting, and archival assemblage. Also, on our music calendar, at Stage AE, Vance Joy, Evan Honer, and Jonah Kagan are performing at Stage AE Wednesday, September 10th, 2025, 5:30 p.m. Thursday, September 11th, there's at Roboto Project, Pop Baby, and Melina are performing at 7 p.m. Now we're going to be moving on to the bank cuts and after.

miscommunication over text.

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I sit high, getting ideas. 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They ought to take a rope and hang me. High from the highest tree. 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
1: You will never find the more wretched hive of scum and villainy. 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

0: For those of you concerned with your health and the new USDA organic product standards, WRCT Pittsburgh would like to inform you that all our DJs are genetically modified to bring you best music.
1: Before we get started, I'd like to remind you that the views, thoughts, and opinions expressed in this show are solely those of individuals involved and do not necessarily represent those of WRCT Pittsburgh and its members.

0: Welcome to Counterspin, your weekly look behind the headlines. I'm Janine Jackson. This week on Counterspin, the way we hear about the stock market is quite different from the vision many people still hold, that businesses strive to serve people's needs or desires, and investors are rewarded by that metric, not by convincing people that they might make a lot of money in the future, or by conspiring with powerful entities to ensure that shareholders profit by whatever means. This long-standing confusion and conflict are being showcased right now in the unasked-for push of artificial intelligence into so many aspects of our lives, and the aggressive build-out of energy-gobbling data centers to serve it, whether communities want them or not. Now questions are arising around whether the promises of endless growth of the AI industry actually make any sense. Is there an AI bubble? How would we know? And what happens and to whom when it bursts? A new project engages questions not just about price-to-earnings ratios and historical comparisons, but about the predictable impacts on, for example, workers' retirement accounts when the AI exuberance falls to earth. Dean Baker is co-founder and senior economist at the Center for Economic and Policy Research and the force behind their new project called the AI Bubble Monitor. He joins us this week on Counterspin. That's coming up, but first we'll take a very quick look back at some recent press. The New York Times headlined a June 17th story, "A Jewish Democrat's support of Israel may cost him his NYC House seat." The story was about congressional incumbent Dan Goldman running in Brooklyn and Lower Manhattan, where he is being challenged by opponent Brad Lander, including over his stance on the war in Gaza. Goldman's stance is that he supports Israel's violent ethnic cleansing of Palestinians and continued U.S. taxpayer funding of it. He refuses to call the slaughter in Gaza a genocide or even to call the Israeli seizure of Palestinian territory an occupation. Lander, who, like Goldman, is Jewish, does call the genocide a genocide and supports a halt to U.S. military aid to Israel. His stance is credited with contributing to his widespread support in the district, where the latest polling puts him up by 34 points. The Times framing this story as a Jewish Democrat potentially losing a seat over his support for Israel is odd and divisive. As Fair's Jim Narikas pointed out, the Times could just as easily have headlined the story, "A Jewish Democrat's criticism of Israel may help him win an NYC House seat." You're listening to Counterspin, brought to you each week by the Media Watch Group Fair. There's a lazy host thing where you're introducing someone who wrote about, say, freedom, and you say, "I looked up freedom in the dictionary." But I did go ahead and ask the internet what the stock market is, and I was told that it operates like a giant virtual auction house that connects everyday investors who want to sell with investors who want to buy. A market bubble, I learned, is a rapid rise in the price of stocks or other assets that is not justified by fundamentals and is followed by a sharp fall in prices once investor enthusiasm wanes. Well, some of us don't feel comfortable talking about a market that trades things like chits when those things impact human beings having food or shelter or breathable air. But it is a system that we need to understand on its own terms, even as we keep trying to translate them to human needs. All of these questions are at the surface when we talk about AI and the current market infatuation with it. What exactly is happening? What does it have to do with your life? Does it make sense even in market talk? Here to shed some light on this is Dean Baker. He's co-founder and senior economist at the Center for Economic and Policy Research. He's author of, among other titles, Rigged: How Globalization and the Rules of the Modern Economy Were Structured to Make the Rich Richer. His newest project is called the AI Bubble Monitor, and he joins us now to talk about the what and the why of that. Welcome back to Counterspin, Dean Baker.
1: Hi, Janine. Thanks for having me on.
0: Well, on AI and the infrastructure around it, it's the matter of factness that kind of kills me. This is happening. Get with it or die mad. But economic systems are political systems and choices. We shouldn't have to just silently accept that certain people are deciding what industry should survive based not on what people need, but on what some folks say should happen. So before we get into the specifics, I'd ask you to orient us a little bit here. AI and data centers, a large part of people's concern is just that it's come at us so fast and furious. You know, even if we aren't economists, we're not wrong to be concerned about this forced inevitability vibe, are we? It just doesn't sound like building a better mousetrap.
1: Well, I think for the most part, it's probably fair to say a lot of the people involved in AI don't know what they're doing. And I'm saying that in all seriousness. So we get all these stories about AI models that you probably heard the term, they hallucinate, they make things up. And again, I shouldn't assign human characteristics for that. They're not people. But the point is that they're ill-designed models. It's very problematic to say we're going to turn things over to AI and it's going to do this, it's going to do that. Because, again, a lot of times the people designing the systems don't know what they're doing. And that should be very troublesome. So we're getting this thing like, oh, well, we have to move ahead with AI. And I'm not particularly opposed to moving ahead with AI, but the idea that it has its own dynamic, that its own, you know, the AI is going to do it for us or something. We're going to decide what we want to, and I'll come back to who we is in a second, but we're going to have to decide what we want AI to do. And the we, as it is now, it's probably largely Elon Musk and Mark Zuckerberg and Sam Altman. But as a practical, or I shouldn't say as a practical matter, as a political matter, we need to regulate it. We have to say, you know, what it can do, who's responsible for when it messes up, and I'll guarantee you it will mess up. There was a case in Germany where they said Google's strictly liable for mistakes from its AI. If its AI gives you wrong answers and that causes people to do things, you know, to mess up, Google's responsible. I think that's a great ruling. You know, it should be very clear. You know, that's wonderful. You know, Anthropic, whoever, whichever big AI company they designed the model, doesn't work right. Well, great. You pay the cost, Anthropic. You pay the cost, Google. But these are rules that we have to put in place. And we've kind of gone the other way. So I was just reading that, I believe it was in Mississippi, that the administration, the Trump administration, is saying, oh, yeah, you know, environmental regulation is great, but we have AI, so that doesn't apply here because it's national security. And, you know, I understand Trump doesn't care much about the law, but you don't throw your laws in the garbage because AI. I mean, that literally is just nonsense.
0: Right, right. Well, let's get into some particulars here. Riding high after IPO, SpaceX will buy AI startup for $60 billion. This is all the New York Times. Elon Musk's newly listed rocket maker has become one of the world's most valuable companies. Also, it could turn 4,400 employees into millionaires. Also, want to invest in SpaceX? Here's what to know. You know, I got all of this from the New York Times. It seems like there's a lot of confetti flying around the SpaceX IPO. How grounded is that and how meaningful is that in this conversation?
1: SpaceX, I mean, the market capitalization, this is just incredible. I think we're up to 2.7, 2.8 trillion. I should look at the market today, somewhere around there. It's going up a lot. This is an incredible amount of money, 2.7 trillion, almost 10% GDP. I mean, just incredible. And the other side of that, when we talk about stocks, you usually look at the price of the stock relative to corporate earnings. And 20 to 1, that ratio would be high, but reasonable. So if you tell me a normal company, you know, its stock price is $100 and its annual earnings after profit, after taxes are $5, makes sense, you know, without looking more carefully at what the company's doing, what its progress is, whatever. Okay, We have 2.7 trillion. So you go, oh, well, let's see, 20 times annual earnings. So annual earnings must be somewhere in the neighborhood of 130 billion a year. No, it loses money. It's never made money. SpaceX has never made money. So people are placing a bet on this company turning around from losing money to being incredibly profitable. And I just backed out some numbers because it's not going to turn around tomorrow. You go, you know, 10 years out, you would have to have profits that are equal to about 20% of all U.S. after-tax corporate profits. No company has ever come close to that. So you go, okay, why would someone think that? Go, well, Elon Musk. You go, okay, Elon Musk. Well, Elon Musk lies all the time. He said 20 million dead people are getting Social Security. It's total fantasy. You know, some number of dead people get Social Security, probably 1,000, 2,000, 3,000. Not everyone who dies gets removed from the rolls. They're actually pretty good about that, but they're sure. There's some, not 20 million, nothing close to 20 million. He lies all the time. He was running Doge. He was going to save $2 trillion from the federal budget. He didn't save anything. So, I mean, it can go on. You know, the guy literally lies all the time. He's a neo-Nazi. We all saw his Nazi salute at the Republican convention. He writes this. I mean, this, I'm not looking for things to trash him on. He says it. He says there are too many black people and brown people, you know, the great replacement. You know, so this is who the guy is. You go, okay, well, what about his businesses? Well, his businesses haven't done so well. Tesla's worth a lot of money. If you look at its stock, its profits are very low, and most of its profits actually come from selling carbon credits, which, you know, is a green transition policy that his friend Donald Trump wants to get rid of. He's invested big in something called the Boring Company that was supposed to have high-speed transit between major cities. It goes nowhere. It's been a total bomb. But, you know, I could go on. He does not have a great track record in business. He lies all the time. So people are betting $2.7 trillion on him turning around this massive money loser into some enormous money maker. And that's very hard to see. Could happen. Things happen. But it's very hard to see that.
0: It's very hard to see. And I want to stick with this just for a second, because I very much appreciate the way that you connect issues. You know, we have, for example, the Congressional Budget Office and other folks saying, hey, this is going to happen. Economic growth is going to be sky high, you know, based on this kind of thinking. And at the same time, you know, out of the other side of their mouths, they're saying, folks like Jason Furman, economic advisor under Clinton and Obama, are saying Social Security is facing disaster, you know, and these things don't add up. They add up politically, but they don't add up economically. You know, talk about that connection there.
1: Yeah, well, to be fair, Congressional Budget Office, they actually don't say that. They project very modest growth over the next decade, somewhere around 2% a year. And, you know, if you carry that through, it's really pretty much impossible to see these stocks. You know, we're talking about SpaceX, but you have NVIDIA, you have Alphabet, you have, you know, we're going to see initial public offerings, I don't know the exact time, very soon, from Anthropic, the big AI company, OpenAI. It's basically impossible to see how those stock prices can make sense. Mm-hmm. You'd have to have way more rapid growth than what they're assuming. And the point, you know, I was making that you're referring to Jason Furman and Social Security, if we have that rapid growth, in other words, if these bubble prices make sense, if, you know, Elon Musk, you know, and I don't mean exactly, but if it's somewhere in the ballpark, if it's 2.7 trillion, is anywhere close to making sense, and the price of the other big AI companies, if those are anywhere close to making sense, we're going to see way more growth than what the Congressional Budget Office, what the Social Security trustees, what's being projected for these programs. And if we actually get those growth, the idea that we should be at all worried about paying Social Security benefits is close to crazy. Now, I would argue we'd be close to crazy to be worried about it anyhow, because we can afford paying Social Security benefits. I've gone on about that at great length, probably on your show other times. But certainly, if we have anything like the growth that would be implied by these incredible stock valuations, then Social Security is such a non-problem that it's not worth taking a minute to even talk about paying for it.
0: And that's why I appreciate your putting those things together, because I think news media often, you know, they're on different pages of the paper. And I guess I would say also, like, you know, like you're talking about Musk saying he was going to cut trillions of dollars of waste from the government when that was just categorically absurd. And isn't that a place for reporting, you know, to just say whatever you want to think about him, those numbers are absurd.
1: Yeah, and, you know, I think they have fallen down a lot. I mean, there have been some decent articles, and like I said, there's been no reporting. But, sure. I mean, basically, Musk is saying utter nonsense, you know, and it's kind of like if we found someone on the street drunk and they start rattling off, you know, Elvis Presley is still alive and, you know, God knows what else. And they just reported that, well, so-and-so says that Elvis Presley is still alive. You know, maybe he is. I don't know. You know, they're of that nature. And, you know, again, actually, I mentioned this in the piece because I didn't know Musk had said exactly this, but I was just playing around. Why not Google it? So it turns out even as Musk is saying, oh, yes, AI is going to be all this wonderful stuff and we'll have incredibly rapid growth and affluence, he just said earlier this year, there's 1,000% chance the U.S. government will go bankrupt. And yeah. Just kind of like, how could those two go together? Right. I mean, it just, if we're going to have this incredible growth, then there's no plausible, I mean, it's not plausible to say the government's going to go bankrupt anyhow for reasons I could go into, but it certainly isn't going to go bankrupt if we're going to have this incredible growth that Musk is telling us about with his great AI companies.
0: It's so confusing, and I think as a reader, as a, just a regular person, you think, I must not understand this. You know, once I'm already at 1,000%, like I'm like, wait, I was in fifth grade. I don't know how we get to 1,000%, you know. But one thing I did want to say is so much of it is about futures, is about the betting aspect of the stock market. And it's not about a company making money now because it's providing a service that people want now. It's the idea that in the future, this is going to work out. And then the same people who say, I'm investing in this company because it's going to do something, they then are the ones who get to set the terms and the terrain of whether that actually happens. And I think that's why a lot of people feel like it's kind of just a scheme, you know, that doesn't include them and that doesn't have a foot in real life.
1: Yeah, well, these are all based on future bets that are, you know, at best very, very shaky, if not altogether absurd. But in the present, it gives them enormous power. I mean, mm-hmm. It's unbelievable. Here's Elon Musk. His net worth is certainly well over a trillion now. I mean, people making big deals at a trillion, but might be 1.2, 1.3, and something like that. It gives them enormous power. You mentioned them buying up another company for $60 billion. Where are they getting the $60 billion? Well, from SpaceX. And there's actually precedent for this. You know, so again, people might think, well, Musk is incredibly rich. Someone, I'm stealing this line from someone, you know, if you're so rich, how come you're not smart? Mm-hmm. And, you know, I think that applies perfectly for Elon Musk. But there's precedent. We had the stock bubble in the 90s. We had the housing bubble in the zeros. And yet a lot of really rich people were supposed to be smart. I have no idea how smart or stupid they were, but they invested in really, really stupid things. So housing, you know, mortgages, going back to the housing bubble, I remember arguing with economists. They were saying, oh, you know, it was old-fashioned to think we needed collateral on loans and we had to make sure that people could pay them back. Well, now we have all this new technology. Well, guess what? You did need that in the prior decade with the tech bubble. One of the amazing stories, I mean, people can look it up because they might think I'm saying utter nonsense. Time Warner was one of the biggest, might have been the biggest media company in the world. It basically sold itself for nothing. It sold itself for AOL stock, and AOL stock plummeted the next year. So it had been worth a lot of money. The next year was worth almost nothing. So here you had the biggest media company in the world, or one of the biggest, if it wasn't absolutely the biggest, and they gave away all their stock to a company that was pretty much worthless a year later. So you have ostensibly smart people that are very wealthy and they do really stupid things. And, you know, I think that's likely the story of what we're seeing with this AI bubble. That you have a lot of people, again, I don't do intelligence testing, but, you know, ostensibly they're supposed to be smart and looks like they're doing some really dumb things.
0: And then we know that when elephants fight, it's the grass that gets trampled, right? So, yes, this is rich people betting against one another, and maybe something won't pan out, and that's an oopsie for them, but it can mean something much more for a lot of other people. What do we understand can happen? And I know you're not trying to predict a time of a bubble bursting. It's not a prediction, but what does history tell us can happen when bubbles like this do in fact burst?
1: Well, it's almost always a very bad story. So we had the tech bubble bursting in 2000. We got a recession that was pretty bad from the standpoint of the labor market. We had no job creation from 2001 to 2005. We hadn't seen that since the Great Depression, which also, I should say, was started by a bubble bursting, mm-hmm. a stock bubble bursting. And the worst bubble, at least certainly in my lifetime or recent memory, was the housing bubble collapse in 2008, 2009, 2010, which caused massive unemployment and millions of people lost their homes. So that's a pretty bad story. So, you know, we could say, and, you know, I'm happy to see Elon Musk lose much of his wealth, which would happen. But, you know, he's still going to be incredibly rich. If he loses 90% of his wealth, he's going to have more money than any of us will ever see. But you're going to see a lot of people pay a really big price for that. So, I mean, to be clear, I think it would be great if the bubble would burst tomorrow. The sooner the better. But it's not going to be a pretty story.
0: Well, and let's come back to journalism just for a minute, because, you know, the things that you've just said to me, I'm not saying I'm not seeing any critical reporting or thoughtful reporting. Certainly I am. But I'm seeing a lot of, hey, this is happening. How can I get in on it? You know, or just, isn't it okay that these people are in charge of everything? You know, and I just wonder, like, what would actual critical reporting include day to day that would help us understand this better?
1: Well, I think certainly trying to put the pieces together, as we just did, you know, talking about, well, if these prices make sense, then we're going to have way more rapid growth. And that's just a fact. I mean, that's not my personal opinion. I mean, it's just, you know, you can't tell a story where Elon Musk's, you know, wealth, his market capitalization of SpaceX and the other companies makes sense, and the growth projections we're looking at from the Congressional Budget Office makes sense. Those are contradictory. So I think it'd be helpful when they talk about one, they talk about the other, saying, you know, these prices, unless we see way more rapid growth than is being, you know, projected for budget purposes and other purposes, they don't make sense. And vice versa, you know, say that, you know, oh, Jason Furman, Jason's not a bad guy. You know, yeah. He's out there in the New York Times. We should worry about Social Security and their children. Well, if, you know, the AI stories are right, we don't have to worry at all. Again, I don't think we should worry about it even if they weren't right. But, you know, if they are right, I mean, it's just Looney Tunes stuff. It's like we're worried we don't have enough water in the middle of Lake Michigan. So, you know, just putting the pieces together, I mean, that should be a standard part of reporting, just to, you know, to remind people, put the context in there. And again, it doesn't take a long time. They're really not disputable points, again. So I'm not saying something that, you know, if I brought Jason here, I know him, he's not a stupid guy. He'd go, yeah, that, of course that's true. He wouldn't, you know, I suspect he would agree that AI, these prices don't make sense. But he would agree if they made sense, then, you know, we're going to see way more rapid growth. Those go together. So putting that into the stories, putting the context in there so people can understand, because, you know, again, this is something I've harped on, you guys have harped on this, that you talk about these things, you know, a typical person, if they're, you know, even someone who's more educated and they spend time, they don't know all these things. I mean, they might know them in some sense, but it's not, you know, right in front of them. So they need to have it put there when they're reading about AI or they're reading about the budget, see how these things relate to each other.
0: Well, okay, the AI bubble monitor, your new project, I want to say the real timeness of it, you know, because maybe less so than with the dot-com bubble or the housing bubble, but we do know that pundits and folks are going to say, no one saw it coming. We didn't know what was happening. We all thought, you know, so for me, a big part of the meaning of your new project is just that it is existing in real time.
1: Yeah, that's the idea. We want to get the information out there. And I'm trying to put down real information. If people think that it still makes sense, again, I'm not going to put in anything there. I'm not pretty confident it's true. I'm getting it all from reliable sources. Or again, I'm not making them up. They're whether from the industry, from government data. And again, if you want to say, oh, yeah, you know, Elon Musk, SpaceX, you know, okay, it's getting 20% of after-tax corporate profits. Well, you know, again, I can't say it's impossible. I wouldn't put my money on
0: right,
1: that, but
0: right.
1: that's what you're doing if you're buying up SpaceX.
0: It could happen, yeah. But the idea is that you're watching it in real time and asking questions in real time, so no one can say these questions weren't asked or nobody was thinking about it.
1: Yes, exactly.
0: Well, finally, when we talked last time, probably when we talk every time, we say that we want journalists to separate people and systems. It's not enough to say Elon Musk is weird or Trump is weird without naming the structures that they are able to use to enact their ideas. You know, otherwise, how do we know what needs to change besides the president, right? So there are structures and systems that we should also be asking questions about.
1: Yeah, and you guys are obviously right in the middle of this. And, you know, I think the media, and particularly when we talk about Elon Musk, it's very much that because the guy owns X. I don't know where that stands. It had been, I think, the largest social media site that may no longer, I'm sure it's no longer true. I know the usage is down. But, you know, we create a media infrastructure that has an enormous impact on what politics looks like and, you know, what issues get called attention to and how those are covered. And that was never great. I mean, we both have been in this game a long time. It was never great. So I'm not going to say we had the good old days, you know, 30 years ago, 40 years ago. But it's gotten a lot worse. And when you have Larry Ellison as a Trumper, who I guess is his kid, actually, David Ellison, that owns CBS, and now they're looking to take over Warner Brothers, which would give them control of CNN. These are really big issues because this matters in terms of, you know, how people see the world because they need information. And those are sources of information for an awful lot of people. And people need to be aware of who owns the media and how that affects basically everything, but certainly politics.
0: We've been speaking with economist Dean Baker. His new project, AI Bubble Monitor, can be found on the website of the Center for Economic and Policy Research. That's CEPR.net. Thank you so much, Dean Baker, for joining us this week on Counterspin.
1: Thanks, Jeanine. I really appreciate being on.
0: And that's it for Counterspin for this week. 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I'm Jeanine Jackson. 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
10: Before we get started, I'd like to remind you that the views, thoughts, and opinions expressed in this show are solely those of individuals involved and do not necessarily represent those of WRCT Pittsburgh and its members.
11: From New York, this is Democracy Now! This weekend, an Israeli airstrike killed Al Jazeera cameraman Ahmed Wishak. Officially, there's a ceasefire in Gaza, but the picture on the ground tells a different story. We'll talk about the targeting of journalists from Gaza to Lebanon with Drop Site News editor Sharifa Belkadous.
9: Israel has killed yet another journalist in Gaza and bragged about it. And it is exporting its practices to Lebanon, which has become the deadliest place in the world in 2026 for journalists. And all of this is happening as the world continues to look away and is not paying attention to this unprecedented slaughter.
11: In Lebanon, acclaimed sea turtle conservationist Mona Khalil died Friday after she was hit by an Israeli airstrike 2 weeks ago.
12: This is not a project that belongs to me. It belongs to Lebanon. It belongs to the whole world. The turtles are not mine.
11: Then a new CorpWatch report, MAGA Inc., will speak to the author, Prothap Chatterjee.
13: We are all being taken for a ride by the corporations that have bankrolled Donald Trump, the crypto czars, the tech titans, and the prison profiteers.
11: Finally, it's primary day here in New York, also in Maryland and Utah. We'll talk to Jacobin columnist Liza Featherstone. Her recent piece headlined, NYC Socialists Are Trying to Expand Their Electoral Wins. All that and more coming up. Welcome to Democracy Now!, democracynow.org, the War and Peace Report. I'm Amy Goodman. Iranian diplomats say technical talks with the Trump administration aimed at ending the U.S. war in Iran have concluded in Switzerland with agreements on sanctions relief and the release of frozen Iranian assets. The U.S. Treasury Department announced it would waive sanctions for 60 days, allowing Iran to produce and sell crude oil and petrochemical products. President Trump said Monday Iran would use the funds exclusively to buy food from U.S. farmers, including corn and soybeans. The governor of Iran's central bank quickly countered Trump's claim, saying Iran was under no obligation to purchase from the U.S. Separately, Iran's foreign ministry refuted Vice President J.D. Vance's claims that Iran had agreed to allow United Nations inspectors at its nuclear sites, saying there were no plans for IAEA inspections, unquote. Meanwhile, Iran's parliament speaker and chief negotiator, Mohammad Bagher Ghalibaf, said Monday that Iran would permanently control the passage of ships through the Strait of Hormuz.
14: I may have been among the first to say this right at the beginning of the war, before there was even a ceasefire. I posted on X and I made it clear. Everyone should know that the administration of the Strait will never return to the way that it was before the war.
11: The Pentagon seeking an additional $80 billion to cover the costs of the U.S. and Israeli war in Iran. That's according to The Wall Street Journal, which reports Pentagon leaders have said they could start running out of money for operations this summer unless Congress passes a new wartime spending bill. This comes after the Trump administration proposed a record-shattering $1.5 trillion defense budget. Israeli soldiers occupying southern Lebanon have opened fire on the town of Nabatea al-Falka, killing two people and wounding another. It's the latest of Israel's many ceasefire violations and comes after Iran previously warned it would respond to further attacks by Israeli troops on Lebanon. On Monday, the Israeli Prime Minister Benjamin Netanyahu said his forces would remain in southern Lebanon for as long as necessary, while Israel's far-right National Security Minister Itamar Ben-Gvir threatened Beirut could soon face the same fate as Beit Hanun in Gaza, where Israeli attacks destroyed about 90% of buildings.
15: The equation must be simple and very clear. The state of Israel must be secure. If Israel is not secure, Beirut will look like Beit Hanun.
11: A United Nations Commission of Inquiry has found Israeli security forces are committing the crime of genocide, crimes against humanity, and war crimes in the Gaza Strip by deliberately targeting Palestinian children with deadly violence. The report by the UN Independent International Commission of Inquiry on the occupied Palestinian territory found Israeli attacks since October 2023 have resulted in unprecedented death, injury, and trauma, with more than 20,000 children killed, another 44,000 wounded. The violence continued even after Israel agreed to a ceasefire last October. The report also found Israeli forces are carrying out war crimes in the West Bank, including East Jerusalem, with a sharp rise in violence perpetrated by Israeli settlers against Palestinian children. And the report found Israeli security forces have used sexual violence against children who've been arrested and subjected to torture and other severe forms of mistreatment in Israeli prisons. In Michigan, members of the United Auto Workers have voted to prohibit investments in Israeli bonds, becoming the first major U.S. labor union to divest from the state of Israel. UAW member Olga Karunos, who organized the vote, said, quote, "This is going to send a message to not just the billionaire class, but to politicians and any single person who's not afraid to stand up to genocide, to Netanyahu, to the United States government, and will put the UAW again on the map for standing up for international solidarity," unquote. The U.S. military struck another boat in the Caribbean, killing two people. Six people survived, but it remains unclear if they were rescued. U.S. Southern Command claimed without offering evidence that the strike targeted alleged drug traffickers. Since September, the U.S. military has carried out deadly strikes on more than 60 boats. Former Human Rights Watch executive director Ken Roth commented on social media, quote, "The summary execution of two more in an alleged drug boat brings the number of murders ordered by Trump to more than 210. There will come a day when he faces prosecution for these crimes," Ken Roth said. The United Nations has warned civilians in Sudan's North Kordofan region face the imminent risk of mass atrocities after paramilitaries with Sudan's rapid support forces encircled the city of El Obeid. The RSF fighters, who've been locked in a civil war against Sudan's military ruler since 2023, have escalated drone attacks around the city, blowing up a power substation and a fuel station. Meanwhile, the Sudan Doctors Network reports drone attacks forced several medical centers to close and knocked out water pumping and filtration stations. This is UN High Commissioner for Human Rights, Volker Turk.
16: "The imminent offensive against Al Obeid in Sudan risks commission of serious international crimes and deepens the catastrophic impact on an already beleaguered civilian population. We have seen this playbook before, and we cannot allow the repeat of the preventable atrocities we documented in Al-Fashir and Samsam IDP camp in North Darfur last year."
11: In health news, the number of confirmed cases of Ebola in the Democratic Republic of the Congo has topped 1,000. Officials say the Ebola outbreak has killed at least 254 people, but that it's believed to be an undercount. Here in New York City, Mayor Zoran Mamdani signed an executive order Monday protecting workers from extreme heat. The order requires every city agency to create heat illness prevention plans and to provide multilingual heat safety guidance for outdoor workers. City officials say the order will protect 1.4 million people, or about a third of New Yorkers, who spend significant time working outdoors. Mayor Mamdani said heat kills more than 500 people in New York City each year. This is New York Deputy Mayor for Economic Justice, Julie Hsu.
17: "Extreme heat kills more Americans every year than hurricanes, floods, and tornadoes combined. And we know, because of climate change, it is only getting worse. The number of days above 90 degrees is projected to increase significantly in the years ahead. And despite all of this, extreme heat is still not recognized under federal law as a workplace hazard."
11: The Trump administration's proposed a rollback of regulations on companies seeking to extract oil, gas, and coal from U.S. public lands. Rules proposed by the Interior Department Monday would slash oil and gas fees paid by energy companies, weaken environmental reporting obligations, and eliminate a requirement that companies detail plans to limit methane emissions when applying for drilling permits. A federal judge has blocked the Trump administration's efforts to create a national citizenship database to verify voter eligibility. The League of Women Voters and other groups had sued, warning the database could lead to mass purges of qualified voters. U.S. District Judge Sparkle Suknanan wrote, quote, All in all, the federal government's knowingly trampled on the privacy rights of American citizens in a manner that threatens the sacred right to vote. This court cannot stand idly by while that happens, she said. In other legal news, a federal judge has blocked the Trump administration's subpoenas of several Democratic officials in Minnesota, including Governor Tim Walz. District Judge Patrick Schiltz ruled the subpoenas were unconstitutional, calling them an effort to harass and retaliate. The Justice Department issued the subpoenas in January after Walz and other officials condemned the Trump administration's deadly immigration crackdown in Minnesota. The U.S. Supreme Court's once again postponed consideration of President Trump's appeal in the E. Jean Carroll case after Trump was found liable for damages caused by his sexual abuse and defamation of the writer, who says Trump sexually assaulted her in a department store dressing room in the 1990s. The Supreme Court has rescheduled the case 15 times since February, a delay that has benefited Trump in part because it's deferred a $5 million verdict a jury in New York awarded to Carroll more than 3 years ago. And Alan Greenspan has died at the age of 100. He served as the chair of the Federal Reserve from 1987 to 2006. He was a disciple of libertarian philosopher Ayn Rand, a leading advocate for deregulating banks and a proponent of so-called trickle-down economics. Greenspan was widely blamed for fueling economic inequality in the United States. Former Labor Secretary Robert Reich wrote on Monday, quote, "If any single person was responsible for the financial crisis of 2008, it was Greenspan. That crisis, the worst collapse since 1929, which led to the worst recession in decades in which millions of Americans lost their jobs, savings, and even their homes, resulted from the deregulation of Wall Street that Greenspan advocated," Reich said. Greenspan later admitted there was a fundamental flaw in his free market ideology. Greenspan also pushed for the U.S. invasion of Iraq in 2003. He later wrote in his memoir, quote, "I am saddened that it is politically inconvenient to acknowledge what everyone knows. The Iraq war is largely about oil," he said. Visit democracynow.org to see a debate we hosted in 2007 between Alan Greenspan and Naomi Klein. That's democracynow.org. And those are some of the headlines. This is Democracy Now!, democracynow.org, The War and Peace Report. I'm Amy Goodman in New York, joined by Democracy Now!'s Juan Gonzalez in Chicago. Hi, Juan.
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11: Israel's continuing to attack Gaza despite the so-called ceasefire. On Saturday, Israeli strikes killed at least six people, including two children, and Ahmed Wisha, a cameraman with Al Jazeera. His brother Mohammed also worked for Al Jazeera and was killed in an Israeli strike in April. Since October 2023, Israel's killed over 260 journalists in Gaza, including at least 12 working for Al Jazeera. On Sunday, mourners gathered in Deir al-Balah to remember Ahmed Wisha. This is Al Jazeera correspondent Talal Al-Aruki.
19: The Israeli occupation deliberately assassinates journalists, largely and directly, during its war of extermination, in a clear attempt to suppress images, prevent the dissemination of the message, and to conceal the massacres and atrocities committed against the Palestinian people here in the Gaza Strip.
11: For more, we're joined here in studio in New York by Sharif Abdelkadous, the award-winning journalist and Middle East North Africa editor at Dropsite News, also a frequent correspondent for the investigative documentary series Fault Lines on Al Jazeera English. Sharif, welcome back to Democracy Now!, the horror. Talk about the journalist killed, and particularly about Ahmed, the latest Al Jazeera cameraman to be killed.
20: Right. Ahmed Bushah was killed in an Israeli airstrike on a home in the Burej refugee camp in central Gaza. He was just 25 years old. He was the youngest of three brothers, and he was a cameraman for Al Jazeera Mubashir. And he worked most closely with his older brother, Mohammed Wisha, who was a correspondent for Al Jazeera Mubashir. Ahmed would film the footage, he would set up the live shots for Muhammad, and the two were as close as brothers can be. And Ahmed was killed on Saturday as he was still mourning the death of his brother, of Muhammad, who was assassinated by Israel in an airstrike on his car west of Gaza City in April. The Israeli military openly bragged about killing Muhammad at the time, claiming, as they always do without evidence, that he was a Hamas militant. They did the same, actually, with Ahmed. The Israeli military confirmed to AFP that they killed him, and they said that he was, quote, a Hamas terrorist. After Muhammad's death, it was Ahmed who was taking care of his late brother's children. He was taking on additional responsibilities within their family, and now he's been killed as well. And this latest loss among the journalistic community in Gaza is very difficult to bear. You know, as soon as he was killed, I contacted Abdul Qadir Sabah, who's the main journalist I work with at Dropsite News in Gaza. I expressed my condolences and I asked him, you know, do you have any footage of the aftermath of the airstrike? Do you have any interviews with the family so we can report on it? And he lives in Gaza City. He contacted colleagues in central Gaza to see if any of them could report. And for one of the first times ever, he came back to me and said, I'm sorry, I don't have anything for you, because all of them knew him so well, they are so bereft, they are so overwhelmed with grief that they couldn't report at that moment. And so how do we fathom the depth of this kind of slaughter? And how is Israel allowed to continue to do this? It operates with such impunity because it pays absolutely no consequences from its Western backers in the US and Europe, who continue to arm and fund it continuously, but also because of the coverage of most Western media institutions, which do cover these killings, but at an editorial institutional level, we don't see the type of outrage that we would see if a Western journalist was killed by a country that is not a U.S. ally. And so it's really a shameful state of affairs.
11: I want to say that we're showing for our video and TV audience images that Ahmed took. Credited, you know, in the news feed by him, and what it means to show those images, the risks that he took. Do you know if either he or his brother, who he was mourning until he himself was killed in an Israeli airstrike, had gotten warnings from the Israeli military? We'll talk about Lebanon in a minute, Mona Khalil. And the reporters there, like Amal Khalil, the journalist who was recently killed, who have gotten those warnings saying their heads will roll.
20: I'm not aware of any direct warnings that either that Ahmed received. Muhammad Washah, who's more well known, he was a correspondent, did receive warnings. He was called on his phone. He was texted by Israeli officials, by the Israeli military officials. And once they assassinated him, they bragged about it in a very, very brazen way. But this level of impunity and Israel's genocidal tactics in Gaza have been exported outside of Palestine in places like Lebanon. And so what we see in Lebanon, for example, with the invading Lebanese territory, the displacement of 1.2 million people, the systematic demolition of over 60 villages made to look, as Israel's defense minister said, like Beit Hanun and Rafah, which have been completely erased. And also the attacking of medics and rescue workers, but also the assassination of journalists. And the echoes between Lebanon and Gaza, between the way the journalists are killed, are deafening. When Israel killed the prominent Lebanese journalist Ali Shoaib in March, along with journalist Fatma Ftouni and her brother, photojournalist Mohammed Ftouni, it openly bragged about killing Ali Shoaib and said, without evidence, that he was a Hezbollah militant. The same way it does with so many journalists in Gaza, like the both Washah brothers. When we consider the case of Amal Khalil, who you mentioned, she was murdered by Israel on April 22nd. In southern Lebanon. She was trapped for hours in a building where she was seeking shelter where she and another journalist, Zainab Faraj, were sheltering because they were both wounded in an airstrike. Emergency workers were able to rescue Zainab, but they had to withdraw because they came under fire from Israeli forces. At this time, even the Lebanese president is calling on Israel to allow emergency workers to go in to rescue Amal. Again, the whole world watched while she bled to death, and by the time they got to her, she was dead. This reminds us of the killing of Al Jazeera journalist Samer Abu Da'a in December of 2023. He was wounded in an airstrike on a school in Khan Yunis as he was with Al Jazeera's then Gaza bureau chief Waled Dahdouh. Well was badly wounded. He managed to make it out. The whole world watched as everyone asked Israel allow emergency workers to get in, and Samer bled to death. So the parallels are glaring and horrifying, and Israel's allowed to continue the slaughter.
1: And I wanted to ask you, Sharif, it's not obviously just the journalists or the medical workers. Israel has continued to turn Gaza into a killing field. Could you talk about the berms, the massive berms that they've been constructing to divide Gaza, and how they continue to encroach on Palestinian territory in Gaza?
20: Yes, as part of, you know, we're supposed to be under a ceasefire. You know, Israel signed a ceasefire in October of 2025, and it is a ceasefire in name only. As part of that agreement, Israel was troops were supposed to withdraw to a point that they called the Yellow Line, which was supposed to encompass about 53% of Gaza. And that would then set the stage for a phased withdrawal, eventually back to the border. But what they have been doing since then is that they have been steadily encroaching further and further west, taking over more Palestinian land. And let's remember, the Gaza Strip was one of the most densely populated places on earth before the genocide began. Now, nearly 2 million Palestinians are corralled into less than 40% of the Gaza Strip. There's literally nowhere to go. The streets are completely filled with tents. Any open space, stadiums,

0: farms is where many of these bases have been built. These bases have been fortified and flattened on top. And Israeli soldiers then, if you look at satellite photos and you look at photos from the ground, they appear as these elevated forts overlooking a colonial landscape. And Israeli soldiers fire from these elevated forts, from these positions, down onto Palestinians who are living close to the yellow line. We're getting increasing testimony that they're using remote-operated machine guns from cranes, which Israel has used before along the border with Gaza, but using them from these forts to fire down onto Palestinians there. Just last week, residents of the Tufah neighborhood in Gaza City, they awoke to the sound of gunfire and the rumble of tanks. And when they were finally able to go outside, they found that the Israeli military had moved yellow concrete blocks, which are used to demarcate the yellow line along some parts of it. They had moved them just next to their homes, about 100 meters further west. And so this sparked, obviously, panic. Dozens of families were forced to pack up their things and leave, because if the yellow line is right there, they're going to be attacked. But many of them stayed because they said there's literally nowhere to go.
1: And Sharif, could you talk about the similar military tactics being used in Lebanon of seizing land, fortifying land, and then refusing to give it up?
0: Right, this is what we're seeing right now. Israel has destroyed about 60 villages, the estimates are, along the border. It's also used the same term to demarcate its line of control, calling it a yellow line in Lebanon. Right now, there is a ceasefire that seems to be holding as part of the negotiations between the U.S. and Iran. Iran has insisted that Lebanon be a part of that ceasefire. We haven't seen any Israeli attacks since Sunday, which is the longest time since March. We'll see if that holds or not. But what's happening right now is that Lebanese residents are trying to move back south, but Israel is occupying vast swaths of the country and is refusing to leave. And many of these villages have been systematically demolished. So there's nothing left. And many Lebanese residents, because they have been unable to go back home, they have been pooling money together. For example, in one village, dozens of people will pool money together to buy satellite images, which are available that you can purchase, so they can zoom in and see if their house is still standing. So that's the level of destruction that Israel has wrought in Lebanon and also in Gaza.
2: Sharif, we want to thank you for being with us. Sharif Adelkadous, the award-winning journalist, Middle East, North Africa editor at Drop Site News, who is a correspondent on the Fault Lines documentary, The Night Won't End, on Al Jazeera English. The film won the RTS Television Journalism Award and an Overseas Press Club Award. Sharif was also a producer here at Democracy Now! And tonight will be one of the last nights that Steal the Story, Please, the documentary about Democracy Now!, will be screening at the IFC Theater here in New York about the 30 years of Democracy Now! And independent media. It features Sharif Abdelkadous and Juan Gonzalez. And Nermeen Sheikh will also be there, also in the film. I'll be there doing the Q&A with the director, Carl Diehl, and Tia Lesson. And the moderator will be Elliot Page. You can check our website at democracynow.org under events to click through for tickets. This is Democracy Now!, democracynow.org. I'm Amy Goodman with Juan Gonzalez. As we turn now to Lebanon, where the acclaimed conservationist Mona Khalil has died after being wounded in an Israeli strike on her beachside home in the village of Mansouri 2 weeks ago. The 76-year-old environmentalist spent more than 25 years trying to protect endangered sea turtles. Her work helped turn a stretch of southern Lebanon's coastline into one of the most important nesting sites for endangered sea turtles in the eastern Mediterranean. Mona Khalil lived in what came to be known as the Orange House, her grandmother's home, which she helped transform into a refuge for endangered loggerhead and green sea turtles and a small ecotourism site. She trained a generation of volunteers in ecological conservation and in documenting sea turtle nesting activity along the coast. An Israeli strike hit her home June 4th, and Khalil and her housekeeper, who reportedly sustained less severe injuries, were rushed to the hospital. After 2 weeks,

0: weeks in hospital, Mona Khalil died Friday. The Israeli military said in a statement Khalil, quote, was not a target of the IDF and that there is no known IDF strike in which she was injured, unquote. This is a clip of Mona Khalil talking about why people should support the sea turtles from the 2012 documentary film directed by Ramin Francis Asadi called The Orange House.
1: And the truth is, you don't need much money for this project. Not really. You need a few things to buy, okay, and to maintain and keep the work going on. But the rest, people should help. This is not a project that belongs to me. It belongs to Lebanon. It belongs to the whole world. The turtles are not mine.
0: Well, for more on the life and legacy of Mona Khalil, we're joined now from Beirut by Rami Kashab. He's a herpetologist. That's an expert on reptiles and amphibians. He grew up in Al-Mansouri village, where he met Mona Khalil as a young person and started volunteering with her. He calls her his second family. Rami, our deepest condolences on the death of Mona. If you can talk about who Mona Khalil was. It's hard to refer to her in the past tense.
2: Yeah, Mona was, thank you for hosting me and for shedding the light on Mona's story and her murder case. Mona was a very, like, she was reincarnated, like, embodiment of passion, of, she's the first person who brought the idea of conservation to a country that were not aware that they have sea turtles whatsoever. She's a change maker. She's a mother at the same time. She's a mother to everyone she loved and to the turtles she was taking care of. She was that passionate about all this. When she came, she didn't know anything about the turtles. She just loved Lebanon. She wanted to come back to Lebanon and to spend her days at the Orange House, at the beach house she spent her childhood at. And by pure coincidence, she actually stumbled upon her first sea turtle on Al-Mansouri Beach. And that turtle started the whole project, the whole initiative. She discovered her passion in 1999. And in the year 2000, she started protecting, conserving, training to be the first and probably the most important conservation person in Lebanon on the Middle East. And since then, she probably took care of more than hundreds of thousands of sea turtles. She made sure the next generation see her legacy, that the beach remained virgin, remained protected for all the kids to see. She founded something called the OCTC, or Orange House Project Children Turtle Club, which was focused actually on children, for children to learn to get excited about sea turtles, because they don't get such opportunity elsewhere in Lebanon, especially back then or a decade ago. The Orange House became more than just her house. It became a meeting point for all the people passionate about this kind of project. Some people spent one day with her. Some people like myself spent more than a decade with Mona, and she inspired all of us. Many of people and the kids who've been through Mona, They went into conservation work, they went into environmental work, and until today, Mona is, as everyone could see, Mona was like a symbol of hope, of life, and of resistance in South Lebanon, and probably that's one of the reasons she was killed, because they are trying to make the area uninhabitable. They are trying to kill the hope of the Lebanese people and make them think they don't want to return. Mona insisted on staying in the South Lebanon. She was sure, because she is not associated, she's just a person who loves the beach, who loves her garden, who wants to stay in peace. She was sure she is not a target, but that was not the case, unfortunately.
3: And Rami, could you talk about how you first met her and your relationship, and also the last time you spoke to her?
2: So I met Mona when I was still in school. I was in the early 2010-2011. I met her first by mistake. I was a kid from the Al-Mansouri town. I was on the beach swimming like everyone else, and I already loved animals and snakes and stuff like that. By pure coincidence, we were at the same place at the same time. I saw Mona opening a nest and baby sea turtles started pouring out of the sand. I went crazy. I was so excited about it. I asked Mona if I can come and help. She was happy to hear that as well, so because no one offered her help from around. She told me to come to her the next season to volunteer with them the next season. So I did that. I thought she was just trying to get rid of me at that moment. But I did that anyway. And ever since then, we were inseparable. We were doing 5 a.m. Beach monitoring for sea turtles every single day since then. Mona taught me a lot about not only about sea turtle conservation, but that the beach is a full ecosystem. We have to protect the whole thing. We had the daily cleanups. We had people who spread awareness to people as well about what we do and all the sea turtles. It started as a volunteer work. It became my first paid job. Actually, as a kid, I was still in high school. At the high school, I didn't know any of that until Mona showed me the way. She was the person who told me to pursue my passion, my dream, no matter what, like she did. She also put me in the right direction when it comes to all the aspects of conservation work, actually. And she was never fully scientific. So she was never she was never too scientific, but she was always so passionate that it was infectious to everyone around her, even if the people are not really environmental type. She was resisted a lot by the locals, by the people around, because they didn't understand what she did, because she was a black sheep to them. After a while, they ended up respecting her, because thanks to her, the beach remained virgin, remained clean, remained protected for their children and for their grandchildren, especially for the people in the area. I'm from Al-Mansouri village.
0: I want to go to a clip from 2017 of Mona Khalil, conducted by the School of Global Development at the University of East Anglia.
1: I love children, and when I first started, when families started coming with their kids, I realized that the kids are the ones that are listening to me, not the parents. The parents, they come here to have fun, drink, and celebrate. But when I sit with them on the table we're having and talk to them, it is the kids. So I shifted from talking to adults to kids. So for the last 16 years, I've been talking to kids. Now my kids are university people, young people. Some of them graduated and they're working. But anyway, I built a small little army. If I need anything, I call them. They run here.
0: 2017 interview with Mona Khalil, conducted by the School of Global Development at the University of East Anglia, known for its work on climate change. Rami, in this last 30 seconds, your final thoughts as she talks about mentoring young people and your attendance at her funeral.
2: So her funeral didn't happen yet. She made sure that she got buried near the beach in the south. That was not possible yet. So we just attended the condolences with her family, but the funeral should happen hopefully it can happen in the coming week if the ceasefire persists and nothing, we get no other surprises. We will make sure Mona is buried near the beach that she protected to overlook and to be the guardian angel there.
0: Kashab, we want to thank you so much for being with us. Herpetologist who studies amphibians and turtles, and environmental consultant from Al-Mansouri village in southern Lebanon, where he met and worked with Mona Khalil as a young person. Coming up, it's primary day today in Maryland, in Utah, and here in New York. We'll talk about the DSA here in the city. Stay with us.

0: Suthi by Amel Mafluthi here in our Democracy Now! Studio. This is Democracy Now!, democracynow.org. I'm Amy Goodman with Juan Gonzalez. Today is primary day here in New York, as well as in Maryland and Utah, with a runoff in South Carolina. In several of the races, it's a battle between different wings of the Democratic Party amidst the rise of one group in particular, DSA, the Democratic Socialists of America. In New York City, the DSA has a packed slate of 10 candidates across congressional, state assembly, and Senate races. In the 13th congressional district, the DSA is backing organizer Daria Lisa Avila Chevalier against incumbent Adriano Espaillat. And in the 7th district race for outgoing Congressmember Nydia Velazquez's seat, the DSA is backing union organizer Claire Valdez against Brooklyn Borough President Antonio Reynoso, who is backed by Congressmember Velazquez, as well as the Working Families Party. Earlier this month, Democracy Now! Covered a rally hosted by the New York City DSA in Brooklyn and spoke to some of the DSA-backed candidates in today's primaries. Democracy Now! Spoke to Ann Huntley and Conrad Blackburn running for the state assembly from Brooklyn and Harlem, Abir Kawas running for the state senate from Queens, and to New York State Assembly person Claire Valdez running for Congress in New York's 7th congressional district.
1: People are really mobilized. I think they're outraged by the genocide. They're outraged by what ICE is doing. They're outraged by the Trump administration. And they want to see a Democratic majority that's going to fight for universal health care, for truly deeply affordable housing, to stand up against, you know, the tech oligarchs and so many of the people who make our lives hard.
2: I know what it's like to have to make a choice between paying for rent and paying for daycare. I know what it's like to be concerned that when our lease is up, it will be the next family that's displaced from this community. I know what it's also like to really be very scared about how am I going to pay for my kids' college because I'm still paying off my own student loans.
3: The housing instability that people are facing in Harlem is due to the fact that the people in power are taking money from landlords, taking money from developers, and then turning around and telling people that they're fighting for housing. It's just not true. And so in this moment, we really have to fight back.
1: For me, as a Palestinian, to be at a rally for Democratic nominees and have free Palestine signs after years and years and years of having elected officials not even ever take Palestine seriously, go through a genocide where people didn't even speak out about Palestine, this is such a momentous moment because it's really a change in political will and political history in the United States.
0: That was Abir Kawas, DSA candidate for the New York State Senate, as well as Conrad Blackburn and Ian Huntley, DSA candidates for New York State Assembly, and Claire Valdez, the DSA candidate for Congress. New York City Mayor Zoran Mamdani has also played a key role in the races, backing the DSA's congressional candidates, as well as former city controller Brad Lander, running as a progressive challenger to Congressmember Dan Goldman here in New York City. For more on the rise of the DSA in New York and beyond, we're joined by Liza Featherstone, columnist for Jacobin, freelance journalist, author of Selling Women Short, The Landmark Battle for Workers' Rights at Walmart. Her latest column is headlined, NYC Socialists Are Trying to Expand Their Electoral Wins. So talk about the divided Democratic Party and the power of the DSA, the Democratic Socialists of America, in New York and beyond.
4: Sure. Well, in the larger scheme of things, the Democratic Party is really divided between its corporate and pro-war wing, which is represented by the Democratic leadership, Chuck Schumer, Hakeem Jeffries, both of whom are New Yorkers, and its more left-wing, more grassroots base, and DSA in New York City is one of the very grassroots forces representing that base, and some of our contests, particularly the congressional contests, are really playing that out.
5: And Liza, as you well know, there have been other periods in American history where socialists have gained a local office, especially in mayoralties and city councils, hundreds during the early 1900s. That's New York right. City had a famous socialist congressman, Vito Marcantonio, from East Harlem in the 1940s. What is different in your estimation of this, because of this wave, because capitalism always figures out a way to come back and to take back those seats?
4: Yeah. I mean, in some ways, one, it's similar, you know, in the sense that, you know, where socialists at that time, as now, were very strong at the neighborhood level and also made these bigger wins, you know, on the mayor level and congressional. And yet, as you point out, we still live in a capitalist society. That's true. But I think that something, you know, something that's a little bit different now is the real crisis on the national front in terms of the Trump administration, you know, a real really signaling that the elite just doesn't care about democracy at all. And, you know, we're facing a climate crisis and an affordability crisis, and nationwide, as well as in New York, people are really looking for something else other than these corporate Democrats. So the socialists become sort of less, possibly less of a temporary local experiment and more of a genuine alternative that a lot of people are looking to.
5: And to what degree do you think some of these local elections in New York, I'm thinking specifically of the one in Brooklyn and Queens to replace the city of Alaska, as you're dealing with a relative newcomer to New York City in the candidate for the Democratic Socialist, originally from Texas, running against a fairly liberal Democrat, certainly not a socialist, but a fairly liberal Democrat. To what degree do you see greater division? Visions being sown in the progressive camp in a race like that?
4: Yeah, absolutely right. So that's a really interesting race because, as you point out, Nydia Velazquez is the power. The power broker and congresswoman who represented that seat for so long was certainly not a centrist or corporate Democrat. In fact, she was an early backer of Julia Salazar, who was the first socialist in this current wave of socialist electeds. And she was an early supporter of a ceasefire in Gaza. Like, she's certainly not... not one of the kind of Democrats that we usually go after. And she's very supportive of Antonio Reynoso, the borough president who is running for that seat right now. On the other hand, Claire Valdez is supported by Zoran Mamdani, the socialist mayor, and by...
0: And of course, Nydia Velazquez supported Mamdani.
4: Yes, yes. So, you know, the plot thickens. And also by DSA and also by the UAW, which the United Auto Workers, of which I am actually a member also. If I could a little bit explain that race, the Working Families Party is a very worthy but kind of disappointing formation. They have never had much of a ground game in terms of their organizing. They're very beholden to incumbent Democrats. And a lot of the decisions are made by nonprofit, nonprofits who don't have a particularly democratic structure in their organizations. It does represent a little bit of a different form of left-wing power broking in which the DSA and the unions feel that they represent a more grassroots, more democratic. And I will also say, I think at stake in that election is, you know, obviously it's going to be a decent congressperson compared to the horrors that are mostly, you know, representing us in that body. You know, either Antonio Renocio or Claire Valdez is going to be a decent congressman, a congressperson. But Claire Valdez kind of represents a vision for what many of us think electoral engagement should be. She was a member organizer in our union. You know, she was active in DSA. A lot of us on the left feel that our elected leaders should come out of our movements. They shouldn't just be, you know, lifelong politicians who, you know, we have, who our relationship is that we sit down every 4 years and have an endorsement meeting with them.
0: You have both the focus on local issues with the DSA, but also the issue of Palestine. In this last 30 seconds, if you can talk about that being an engine of change in these elections in 2026.
4: Absolutely. In another race in Harlem, Daria Lisa Avila Chevalier is challenging Adriano Espaillat, longtime Democrat in that seat, in that congressional seat. Daria Lisa was a student organizer, Students for Palestine organizer, and she was also a field lead for Zohran Mamdani's campaign. And that race, nobody really expected that she was going to topple Adriano Espaillat or get as close as she has. But it's really going to be much closer than expected, and she might even win. And the reason is Palestine. People are absolutely disgusted with the U.S. relationship with Israel, absolutely appalled by the killing that we've seen and the feeling that our tax dollars are going towards that. As Democracy Now! Viewers have been seeing all day the violence in that region, and it's just, finally we have some politicians, some leaders who are willing to stand up and say that's what it is, and that they're not going to be taking money from AIPAC, the Israel interest group, and I think that's the same. We have the same dynamic in the Claire Valdez race, even though Antonio Reynoso is probably not getting much money from AIPAC or any money at all. He's not really like an Israel asset. But Claire is a real fighter on the Palestine issue and has the most anti-imperialist platform of any congressional candidate ever.
0: Liza Featherstone, we want to thank you for being with us, columnist for Jacobin. We'll link to your piece, NYC Socialists Are Trying to Expand Their Electoral Wins. Special thanks to our Democracy Now! Fellows, Amba Gargarian and Diego Ramos. Coming up, MAGA Inc., a guide to Trump's world of crypto czars, tech titans, and prison profiteers. Back in 20 seconds.

0: Citizen Kane performing in our Democracy Now! Studio. This is Democracy Now!, democracynow.org. I'm Amy Goodman with Juan Gonzalez. We end today's show looking at MAGA Inc., the name of a new report by CorpWatch looking at what it calls Trump's world of crypto czars, tech titans, and prison profiteers. The report examines how many of President Trump's allies are profiting from his second presidency. We go now to London, where we're joined by Prothap Chatterjee, executive director of CorpWatch. Prothap, thanks so much for being with us. Tell us what you found. Describe MAGA Inc.
1: Thank you, Amy. What we've discovered, taking a deep dive into the business that profited from Trump, you can group many of them into these categories, the crypto czars and the tech titans and the prison profiteers. The crypto czars are companies like World Liberty Financial, which is actually a Trump family venture between his sons and the sons of Steve Witkoff. And what they're doing is they're cashing in on the cryptocurrency boom, together with companies like Tether. And what they do is they sell stable coins and decentralized finance. So these are schemes by which you can move money anonymously around the world, something that drug dealers, gun manufacturers or gun dealers and criminals love. This is the sort of business that is now benefiting the Trump family. So this is the first aspect. He himself and his family have basically taken a cut of those proceeds and literally doubled his fortune from probably $3 billion to about $6 billion purely by taking a cut out of these proceeds. The second group of people we're looking at are the tech titans. So these are the OpenAI, companies like OpenAI and companies like Oracle that are running vast databases. And they have been, their data is being used by companies like Palantir. And so Trump, the day after he was elected, brought Larry Ellison and Sam Altman of OpenAI to the White House. And he said that he would be helping them get energy for these data centers. And one of the key things that you need for a data center is an uninterrupted supply of power. So this means that he has is giving contracts to people like Kelsey Warren, who runs energy transfer pipelines, and they are supplying gas to data centers in Texas, in places like Abilene in central Texas, in Amarillo, San Antonio. And this is extremely profitable, but it also has a huge impact on local groundwater supplies. We're talking a quarter trillion worth of gallons of water being used by data centers across the country, and it's going to double. So this is a huge, huge problem. But not only that, the data that they're using and vacuum up is going to companies like Palantir, another big Trump supporter. And Palantir is using this data to help ICE round up people throughout the country and to provide to the Pentagon to use for things like Project Maven to target people in wars in countries like Iran. In fact, the Menab strike, the girls' school that was hit early on in Operation Epic Fury, was a result of Palantir's data data analysis. So this is a huge problem because these companies, these profiteers, are supporting Trump and now they're reaping the benefits. But perhaps the biggest amount of money has come from gone to the prison profiteers. So companies like Geo Group and CoreCivic in New York. Geo Group, which runs the Delaney detention center in New Jersey, CoreCivic, which runs huge detention centers in places like Leavenworth, Kansas, and in California. So they, particularly a company called CSI Aviation, that has, it's an air broker company. They essentially operate airlines to deport people from the United States to countries like Brazil and the Honduras. They shackle prisoners and they deport them. And they literally are the biggest beneficiary of new federal contracts. So these are some of the people. The CEO of CSI is a man by the name of Alan Way, another big fundraiser for Trump. So these are the people that we think are profiting the most out of MAGA, the business of deportation, the business of gathering data and analyzing for and also the crypto scams by which people's money is being transferred anonymously and profit is being made by the Trump family themselves.
2: And Pranab, I wanted to ask you, some folks are missing from this analysis. First of all, in the tech titans, would you also include companies like Amazon and Musk's empire of Tesla and SpaceX as well? And also all of these different divisions, as you describe it, of Trump's of MAGA Incorporated, depend on finance capital. Don't they also depend or are underwritten largely by private equity firms like Blackstone and Apollo, KKR, Carlyle Group?
0: And Prathap, you have 30 seconds.
1: Yes. Well, the biggest profiteer out of this, the banking companies, are really Cantor Fitzgerald, run by the sons of Howard Lutnick, the U.S. Secretary of Commerce. And they have made literally a killing in providing money for the data centers and also for crypto companies like Tether and World Liberty Financial. These are the people that have made the most money out of it. Of course, companies like Amazon also provide the data, the cloud support for immigration OS.
0: We're going to have to end it there, but we're going to continue in a post-show and post online at democracynow.org. Prathap Chatterjee, Executive Director of CorpWatch, will link to your new report, MAGA Inc., A Guide to Trump's World of Crypto Czars, Tech Titans, and Prison Profiteers. I'll be tonight at the IFC for the final screening of the film about Democracy Now! Steal the Story, please. Go to democracynow.org.

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1: 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I'm your host, Archan Das, and today we're here with...
2: Erica Hyde. I'm a senior park ranger for the city of Pittsburgh. I work out of the Department of Public Safety.
1: And we're here to learn a little bit more about the deer management program in the city of Pittsburgh. Thanks for coming on the show.
2: Of course.
1: So tell us a little bit more. What is the deer management program?
2: Yeah, so the deer management program is a effort to control the overpopulation of white-tailed deer in the city of Pittsburgh limits, specifically looking into our parks, which will then result in benefits for our local residents around parks and throughout the city as a whole. So we were approached by a group of citizens within a neighborhood organization, primarily within the Friends of Riverview Park, which is up in the north side of Pittsburgh, and that was also joined by the Squirrel Hill Urban Coalition. And they kind of merged together and formed a group of concerned citizens, specifically between their two organizations, but also citywide, that were complaining about the effects of deer, primarily across the city, eating their vegetation, potentially being in vehicle collisions with deer. And they wanted to take that effort and that interest and formulate it into a deer management program. So when we met with them, we were basically just the people to help get that legislation through and also formulate a deer management program that was effective, but primarily safe for all of our park goers and citizens visiting the city of Pittsburgh. So,
1: sure. Within the deer management program, I think when most people think about a word like deer management, you're thinking about what seems like sort of science-y methods, sterilizing deer and such. Mm-hmm. But the deer management program in Pittsburgh actually involves hunting. Can you talk a little bit more about why that choice was made?
2: We evaluated both non-lethal and lethal methods for deer management as a whole. So we very early on looped in the USDA, the Department of Agriculture, to help us through this process. They're experts in it. They've been running deer management programs for way longer than we have. We also looked at other parks around us that match kind of our, you know, demographic and our acreage and whatnot. So we really like Cincinnati's model, and we basically took Cincinnati's model, worked with the USDA, made a couple tweaks here and there, and we came up with our solution. So right now in Pennsylvania, you cannot legally do any sort of non-lethal deer management. It's primarily, the big thing is it's not going to help handle the deer population that we have as of today. We are already overabundant. If we put in non-lethal methods, one, they're not going to be very effective. Two, they're going to be extremely expensive. But three, they're not going to handle the deer population we have right at this minute, and we need to bring that population down to a sustainable level before we could even consider any sort of non-lethal options. But in the state of Pennsylvania, we can't do that. We can't do sterilization. We can't do trap and relocation, and we cannot do a birth control. It's not FDA regulated or approved in the Pennsylvania region. So we chose a lethal method. It was both cost-effective. We could do some really great things with it, like donating to local food pantries and whatnot. And also, it was handling the deer population that we had at this moment as a whole. So that is why we went with a lethal method versus the non-lethal method.
1: Cool. So you're a park ranger. What's the involvement of the park rangers in this program?
2: Yeah, so we are working in our parks every day. We're seeing the effects of overpopulation in terms of an environmental stance. So we're looking at the issues of an agricultural but also landscape issue. We're seeing our understory that's basically depleted. If you go, I don't know, Schenley's a great example. It's a local park here. If you go to Schenley and you're in the woods, you're on the Brattle Trail, you shouldn't be able to see clear to the Greenfield Road. You shouldn't be able to clearly see up to the Schenley Oval. We should have an understory. So I always tell people that go camping, go hiking. If you ever go up to McConnell's Mills, you see those lovely rhododendron forests. They're thick, but you can't see up to the next trail because that understory is so thick. Here in Pittsburgh, we don't have that. And that's because of the deer population. Our deer are hungry. They need food, and they're going to eat those understory covers. And without an understory, without a healthy understory, we're going to start seeing an increase in stormwater runoff and potentially even like landslides that lead to this. It's all basically a spiral of a demise. And when you add deer, an overabundance of deer as a whole to it, You're basically taking gasoline and pouring it on the fire. So this is one thing that we can manage now and help out our ecosystem as a whole.
1: Yeah, I mean, I've walked through Schenley Park many times. We live right next to the park. And I guess I never noticed that the sort of lack of vegetation on the ground is because of the steer. But you're saying that's like a major factor causing mm-hmm. that?
2: Yeah, it's a major, you know, it's a major issue in Pittsburgh parks as a whole. And, you know, if you ever walk through the park and you see new vegetation being put in or any sort of new trees, you see tree protection going on. You see tree tubes, you see tree caging, even deer fences and deer enclosures that are installed all throughout Frick Park to, you know, give these trees a chance to even grow up, because our saplings can't grow without some sort of protection to keep them safe from the deer. And that even results in just natural seeding of the forest floor. You know, trees drop seeds, seeds hit the ground. Hypothetically, they grow new trees. Not in Pittsburgh, because the deer are right there to grab that sapling the minute it sprouts and eat it.
1: Yeah, so, yeah.
2: Yes.
1: Cool. I'm sure a lot of people, after hearing this, maybe have the knee-jerk reaction that, oh, there's people, you know, shooting guns and bows and arrows in my parks. But from what I understand, it's a very well-controlled and safe thing to do. Could you tell me a little bit more about the safety measures in place for this program?
2: Yeah, so for archery, everything that we do in our program has to be in line with the PA Game Commission, their regulations. And then in addition, we can add more measures to that as well. So anytime you're dealing with archery, you have to be 50 yards away from any occupied dwelling. So that's any sort of houses or whatnot. And then in addition to that, we added on playgrounds, dog parks, major amenities that we wouldn't want an archer to have to, you know, deal with, conflicting with by any means. Archery has been happening for years and all around us. Allegheny County Parks has had a program that has had archers in it, in North Park, South Park, whatnot, for before I was born, before you were born, probably. So it's archery happens. It's happening all over, and it's a safe. We have a great track record from the Game Commission of hunting-related shooting incident reports from the last 20 years showing that archery is safe, especially for bystanders. The only injuries that typically occur from archery occur when there are alcoholic beverages involved, or multiple archers, or potentially falling out of your tree stand. Those were the three most common incidents that happened. So we did not allow our archers any sort of alcoholic beverages, obviously, and they had to hunt alone. So we didn't have that issue of being, you know, distracted by your friend or, you know, goofing off potentially. They had to hunt solo. And these archers, as they showed in their accuracy test, they've been out hunting before. They are very, you know, well-equipped with knowledge and the skills to handle this.
1: So has there been a noticeable decrease in the deer population? And how do you guys monitor this sort of thing?
2: It is tricky to study a population that is so transient and can move such a far distance. So we did not do a population study. We do not have a recent one, because it would tell us we're overpopulated. You should not be able to go through a hike in Schenley Park and see 50 deer and be like, oh, another deer. You should be excited to see deer. A lot of times the number 20 to 30 deer per square mile is the quota that they look for. So that's one Frick Park, 20 to 30 deer. I saw 20 to 30 deer in 1 hour out on the trails in like one section of Frick Park. So we know we're overpopulated. There was no reason to do a study at that time. So we didn't.
1: You mentioned that there were different stakeholders in this program, the USDA, the city, different community groups. Could you just walk us through who are all of the different stakeholders and what's sort of their involvement in the program?
2: Yeah, so I work for the city of Pittsburgh. So the park rangers are lumped in the Department of Public Safety. We are currently managing the deer management program on the city side of things. So we're also dealing with public complaints, any sort of, you know, decision-making is coming from the Department of Public Safety with assistance of City Council. Now, the USDA is a federal entity, and they're the ones proposing the contract, and it's signing through, you know, City Council with our opinions on it.
1: The deer management program runs during the winter. As far as, I don't know a lot about hunting, I'm not like a hunting guy, but I always thought that it was during the winter in order to maintain the deer population. Is there a particular reason that the program is running through the winter and not, say, during the summer?
2: So once again, that's a state game, you know, game commission requirement. So we cannot change the dates. Our dates are set by county. And that's from the PA Game Commission. So they're always in the fall. My assumption, and I am not a hunter as well, my assumption is it has to deal with raising fawns. So obviously we don't want to take, you know, potentially a mother from a fawn at that phase. So this is before mating really begins.
1: Just a reminder, you're listening to Forbes Avenue on WRCT Pittsburgh, 88.3 FM. The archery program is finished for this year, right?
2: Correct.
1: Has it been a successful year, and where do you see it growing in the future?
2: So the archery program is completed right now. I believe it was a great success. We had zero public safety incidents. We harvested 199 deer in total, and we donated 14,720 meals to those in need,
1: wow,
2: which is amazing. And with that, we're hoping to expand. We are finishing up the targeted harvesting now. We're going to debrief internally and with the downtown team, and we're going to see where we can expand to next season. So we're hopeful to see this program grow into a citywide program as we are starting to develop it into our five main parks, but hopefully more in the future. So.
1: Awesome. There was another part of the program that I found interesting. The first deer harvested by any archer has to be a doe. Could you tell me a little bit more about the reasoning behind that rule?
2: We require the first one to be harvested as a doe because we want the archers that are in our program to have the same mindset as we want this to be conservation driven. We want this to be, you know, population control driven. And we want to see some good come from this program. So if you're not willing to donate that first year, maybe this program isn't meant for you.
1: Walking around Pittsburgh, you also see a lot of forested areas that aren't necessarily parks, and presumably there are also deer living there. Are you guys planning on targeting any of those areas, or how do you approach that problem?
2: Yeah, so we are, I say as a city, we're putting our toes in the puddle of deer management. There's so many options, so many ways you can go about it, and the ways you can expand this program is endless, but we have to start somewhere. So right now, it was focusing on our larger parks that are typically residents for these deer. You know, they might wander out into the streets of Oakland, but where are they going? They're going back to Schenley Park probably to rest, you know, and resume, you know, their daily operations. But we can expand it. We can expand it to local greenways. We can even look into, I know the USDA does some work with residential owners. Like, there's so many options to expand a deer management program that we can look into. But right now we're only in year two, which is, you know, a great start. That's what we like to see. But we don't want to expand too fast. We want to, you know, work our way up to it.
1: So after doing a little bit of digging on the deer management program, I read about this new pilot program that's in place this year where there's like a targeted harvest with sharpshooters. Mm-hmm. Could you tell me a little bit more about that pilot program?
2: Yeah. So last year we introduced archery. This year we introduced archery in more parks, but we also added in a targeted harvesting aspect to the program. And targeted harvesting is only happening in Frick Park and Riverview Park up in the north side. It is contracted out by the USDA, so it's only USDA contracted employees that are coming in at night and they're removing deer. They are removing deer with firearms. They are suppressed. And they're doing this at night. So our parks are closed at 11 p.m. I don't know about you, but I'm not out past, you know, 8 p.m., but they're starting closer to, like, they're starting at 11 p.m. or later, and they're working throughout the night, and they are off-site, out of sight by 6 a.m. when the parks reopen.
1: How many hunters are out there for the targeted harvesting program?
2: So it is just a one vehicle unit that is operating. So there are three guys within one truck, someone spotting, someone driving, and then someone shooting. So, and they are obviously using thermals and nighttime vision to make sure that they have clean, safe shots before they ever take them.
1: I feel like that's like an interesting image to have in one's head of like a sort of squad that's just out there to shoot deer. So what have been some of the community reactions to this program?
2: Yeah.
1: You mentioned that there was some involvement from community organizations at the beginning.
2: Yeah, I would say I started this job in 2017, and I would say there was no way that we would have ever gotten a deer management program off the ground. The public was just not to that level of caring about the deer population. And in the last, you know, 5 years, I've seen so many complaints, and the Gainey administration finally was like, we're going to do something about these complaints. We're going to handle the complaints about deer coming into our yards, eating all of our gardens. You know, how many vehicle collisions we've had over the past, you know, 20 years. just increasing. So the public really kind of fueled this program. Like, they were a large part of getting this program up and off the ground. So a lot of complaints that we had were more like curiosity, like, how do I know that this is safe? I don't want to see an archer. You know, I bring my kid there to the playground. Like, I don't want them to be exposed to this. And a lot of it was more just like, once you sat down and explained the program, everyone was totally understanding. And they want to see something happen with the deer population. They might be upset that it's a lethal control method, but once they understand that non-lethal is not an option at this moment, they're usually okay with it.
1: Could you talk a little bit more about the effects of the deer population on the plant life in the area?
2: Yeah, for sure. So, as I said, you know, deer eat a lot, like 7 pounds of food a day. That's a lot of food for, you know, Pitt did a study saying that they looked at the more economical side of deer management, but they made this prediction looking at prior studies that we might have up to 300 deer in Frick Park at a time. Take 300 and times it by 7. That's a lot of food being eaten every single day. So when deer are eating, they're munching on the, we'll say the native vegetation is the what they prefer. That's what they want. They want our gardens. They want, you know, our local or our native flora. So when they eat that and they remove it from the ground, because typically they pull and rip and they take the roots and everything with it, that leaves an open spot in our forest floor. Traditionally, what would happen is native seeds or whatnot would come in and fill that and hypothetically fill that void. But when we have 300 deer doing that at the same time, we're left with major gaps in our forest floor. So our ground has these gaps, and what's going to move in and fill that? It's probably going to be something that is deer resistant and traditionally an invasive species. So that's one of the reasons that we see things like garlic mustard, we see Japanese knotweed, and we see these species thriving in our parks because the deer aren't eating them. Nothing wants to eat them. So it's hard to replace once you start getting into, we're starting to spiral into more invasive predominant forest versus a native-based forest. And once you start that spiral, it's really hard to catch up. It's really, really hard to catch up. So we're seeing our native forest being replaced with more of an invasive-based forest cover or understory that the deer are not eating. And they're flourishing. They're doing great. But on the other hand, we see a deer population that's hungry, that's starving, and they're now starting to resort to moving out into the streets into risky environments or potentially even munching on invasive species that we have never seen them eat before. I saw a deer munching on Japanese knotweed in the middle of the summer, but that's what the food source was available for them.
1: Well, thank you so much for coming on the show.
2: Of course.
1: After speaking with Erica, we wanted to learn a little bit more from the perspective of the archers who participate in this program. We're catching up with one of them today, Walter Martin. Thanks for coming on the show, Walter.
3: Thanks for having me.
1: So why don't we start off with you telling us a little bit about yourself?
3: So I am an avid outdoorsman. I love being outside. I love hiking. I love going to the national parks. I like fishing. And I like archery hunting. So I love being outside. I love watching nature.
1: Sure. How'd you get into hunting and archery in the first place?
3: You know, I was, I used to be in a business development position in the golf industry. And with that, I was a lot of the places I would go, golf courses, were in areas that were, you know, woods, nice habitats. And they would talk about hunting and being like somebody who loved the outside. I just started to learn, like, what they were doing, and I got involved.
1: So do you only hunt with bow and arrow, or do you also hunt with guns?
3: I have only hunted with bow and arrow. So the bow and arrow season, the archery season, is from September through November. And so it's a beautiful time of the year to be in the woods.
1: Yeah, yeah, that makes sense. So on the deer management program, I guess, how did you hear about the program in the first place?
3: So as you... you know, follow, you know, on Facebook, there's sites and pages that are dedicated to archery hunting. And it just came up in one of the groups. So I applied for it. You know, one of the challenges with archery hunting is trying to find places to hunt and also places that are convenient.
1: Awesome. And within the city, where do you hunt? Which parks?
3: I hunt Frick Park.
1: Frick Park. Awesome.
3: So Frick Park's, it's split up into 10 different zones, and a hunter is assigned to each zone.
1: Okay, so you can only hunt within the zone that you're assigned?
3: Correct.
1: Okay, that makes sense. So on a typical day when you're in the field hunting, just like walk us through your process. Like, what do you do to prepare when you're at home? When you show up, what do you do to set up? And like, what's it like? What kinds of hours are you maybe normally out there?
3: Since, you know, archery is fun and a sport, like, we practice. So, like, really, when does it start? It starts in the spring as you practice and just keep getting better and better being archery and figuring out what you can do and what you can't do is what your limitations are. So it starts really with practicing and, like, moving forward as the season comes close. I would take walks in Frick Park around the area that I was planning to hunt and, like, see if I could see deer movement, see if I could see trails, and prepare for that. If you're talking about, like, day of, like, you know, usually on Sunday, which is a non-hunting day throughout the state, I, like, will just double-check my equipment to make sure that everything's fine, and I'll just practice a little more. And then I'll have my gear in my vehicle. Like the day of, I'll show up maybe, you know, if it's early morning, I'll show up before the sun comes up and leave by, you know, an hour or two after the sun's up. I try to walk in with civilian clothing on, not camo. I carry a backpack and I have my hunting clothes in that. The bow, I hunt with both a compound bow and a crossbow. I carry those in a bag. As a big a plastic black bag. I pick up trash on the way, and I just try to not make anybody nervous. So, like, my pre-hunt, that's basically it. I do have trail cameras out there when they're allowed 2 weeks before the season starts.
1: Hunting deer in Frick Park is a little bit unique in that it's in the city instead of, you know, in a more suburban or rural area like most hunting that I think people are aware of. What are some of the differences between hunting in Frick Park and hunting sort of out in the woods in the middle of nowhere?
3: The deer feel bubbles of safety. And, like, on the trails, they know they're humans. And, like, the deer have been very comfortable around people. They were a lot more 2 years ago when it started than they are right now. But if you were within

0: the arrow's not going to go anywhere. It's not going to fly. It's not like a gunshot, like a bullet that can travel a long distance. I don't think people realize we really don't shoot over 20, 25 yards.
1: Pretty short.
0: Yeah, it's pretty short. And that's another huge difference in urban hunting. And especially with Frick Park and especially with this program, shot selection's unbelievably important. We have to look for a double lung shot that's going to put the deer down really, like, down quickly. In the wild, I've shot a deer that the arrow passed through its heart, and I think it still ran 80, 90 yards. If we're hunting in an urban environment and there's houses, you know, 80 yards can mean three or four houses. 80 yards can mean it runs towards the soccer field that the kids are practicing on.
1: Are you guys responsible for dressing the deer?
0: Yes, we are.
1: Okay.
0: So they have a station at all the parks where you would remove the deer and then field dress the deer.
1: Is this your first year in the program?
0: Second year.
1: Have you noticed any decrease in the number of deer?
0: Absolutely.
1: Okay.
0: A huge difference. The first year, deer would almost follow me in the woods. Yeah. Like, they were so docile. Like, they were, and there were so many of them. It's definitely dropped down.
1: So if you could nerd out a little bit, what gear do you bring on your hunts? What kind of bow?
0: So I have two types of bow, two bows that I bring. One is a Bowtech compound bow, and that's, you know, and one is a crossbow. Crossbows have higher power, and I think it has more downing. Like, it's, you know, for double long shots, it's probably something that would help put the deer down as soon as possible.
1: Could you talk a little bit more about the testing process? Do they take you out to a range somewhere? Or?
0: We go to a range. You know, there's target set up. You don't know in advance what your target is. You don't know the distances. So you guess and practice. Like, I practice. And for practice, I practice farther than I would, like, shoot, like, in the field. So they have three separate targets, and you go there and you get one shot in each, and you have to hit in a small window, and if you don't, you're out. I tried out both years. If you harvest a certain amount of deer, I think it was four, you were invited back. So
1: how many deer would you harvest in a typical season?
0: So I think the average was about, you know, six or seven. So
1: out of, on average, how many, like, trips do you think people are taking out to the parks in one season?
0: I think, just off the top of my head, I think it was around, you know, 15 to 18. Candidly, I was a little more because I enjoy being out there.
1: Yeah.
0: So I love walking. So I would walk and just see what was going on. I'd jump in a tree and watch. And, you know, sometimes deer would walk under me. Like, it's like we are outside enthusiasts. So I saw a buck come out, and there was a raccoon that was around. The raccoon was walking up to the buck, and they were playful together, you know, and the buck, like, put his horns, like, it was like, and then the raccoon crawled up the tree and rested and flopped down in between three branches and fell asleep. And when it woke up 20 minutes later, it looked at me and its eyes got as big as saucers. It had no idea it was there. And then he, like, crawled away. But it's like, you see cool interactions like this. You see fox, you see, like, you know, birds. Like, it's just beautiful out there. So I think I was out there about 30 times.
1: Oh, that's awesome. So it seems like you enjoy participating in this program a lot. What's been your favorite parts of it so far?
0: So it's a combination of being out and again, enjoying the outside, enjoying, like, the sport of archery and of deer hunting. Part of the deer hunting too can be in part stalking and figuring out. It's almost like figuring out how are deer behaving? How is it different here? Like, what adaptations do I need to make here? Versus, like, being out in a state games land out in the middle of nowhere. You know, there's that. Honestly, it's also, you know, I do, you know, intervention and treatment advocacy.

0: for people in drug addiction and alcoholism. You know, part of it's service to the city. You know, it's, you know, there is a problem. There are people like with car accidents and things like that, like that I just think like I can be a part of. And I think the, you know, the donations of hundreds of pounds of venison for the food pantries, I think is pretty cool. I feel really good about that.
1: So just to wrap us up, if you could tell our audience of people in Pittsburgh anything about the Deer Management Program that you would like people to know, what would it be?
0: First, I really appreciate the support of the people that I've walked, you know, like that I've, I feel like I'm a member too of the Frick Park community and how much support that we've gotten. I think we're feeding a lot of people, and I feel really good about that. Again, with my real job being in drug addiction and alcoholism, you know, I am by homeless shelters and I am by places that I know that they're getting, you know, good solid food, and we're helping people out. Another thing, it's incredibly safe. We take 20, 25 yard shots. You're safe. You're like, your dogs are safe if there's on leashes. And I ran into a rabbi who was a little concerned because she saw a deer probably maybe like 60 yards away. She saw me and she's like, "You're not going to shoot my dog, are you?" And I started through the process and she was like, "It's so safe." I go, "Yeah, you're totally fine."
1: Awesome. Well, thanks for coming on the show.

friends. Oh, that's way too loud. I'm sorry. I'm sorry, cool kids. Friends, companions, haters, lovers. You're listening to another episode of Pittsburgh's, I'll say it, only radio show, Scene Sound, which is a radio show where there's where there's talking and stuff like that, and it's on WRCT Pittsburgh, which is a radio station in Pittsburgh, Pennsylvania, that you're, matter of fact, listening to currently. I am your host, Viv Lucene, or Viv Luz High. I don't know what I named. I don't know anything. I know nothing. I didn't even prepare this show. This is all amateur. This is all improv, which, you know, a week or two ago, I had to go to an improv show, like an improv comedy show. And I think most improv comedy is like, I think it can be funny, and I think it's even fun to participate in improv. Like, when I was in high school, it was like one of the options that at the school was that you could do like a little improv thing for 30 minutes. And that was kind of fun to do with like my friends. And I think it even can be funny. My big opposition, and this is what separates me from a lot of people, is that I think like improv, I think musical comedy in and of itself is kind of a bad thing. I don't really care for it. I don't really, because I think usually it's not very funny. It's like singing a thing that isn't funny. It's singing a bad comedy bit, and then that's just it. But it's improv and it's sung, so I'm supposed to be impressed. And I'm not impressed. I'm just not. I just don't care for it. I don't care for it in the least bit. So that's basically all to say. This show's gonna suck because I prepared nothing. I haven't even prepared this song. This is Forced Mass Motion, which is a hardcore in the techno sense band. I think the thing about hardcore in the techno sense is that, like a lot of very specific techno, even though I think it's like good and cool and like I could possibly like dance to this, for instance, it does also kind of read like a parody of itself. Like, if you're making fun of techno, this is what it would sound like. The first time I ever like was in a club that was playing techno, I was in Amsterdam as a youthful, sprightly 18-year-old who knew nothing, and it was my first day there. And I go to this techno club, and they're playing just bad, like just really like slow, but also boring, and like, it's just every few seconds there's a little electronic thing, but it's not interesting and it's not cool. And I think overall that just kind of sucked and was not very good. Unlike this, I do think this is pretty good. I think this is a good track, but it does to some extent kind of read like a joke. If that makes any sense, it reads like oh, got my pen. An acclaimed and kind of bad, kind of not ideal, not politically correct, and I say that with sincerity, because Scene Sound is a woke show that believes in wokeness, but non-politically correct, ironic 2000 film Jesus Christ Vampire Hunter, which has a lot of bad aspects. It's funny sometimes in premise. I think it's an inspired depiction of Jesus, the Savior, who I believe in. This is a woke Christian show. Am I allowed to say that? I don't know. I really don't know. I know nothing. I don't know anything. What was I saying? In Jesus Christ Vampire Hunter, the movie, the 2000 movie, there's an opening, one of the early scenes is a bit where, hold on, I gotta change the song. One of the opening scenes is a bit where Jesus, who's walking around, carrying around like logs, I think, is confronted by a roving band of atheists
from what I recall. And they, like, they fight him. That was not ideal. Because I think that song had swear words in it, but I none of them went on air. So we're all in the clear. That's the other thing that reads as parody. Like, the vocals in hardcore songs are always very funny. It's just inherently silly. I mean, there's this hardcore. There's, of course, the other form of hardcore that... Wait, hold on. I'll get back to this thread, but I have to go back to what I was saying. I'm sorry that all these shows have such a non-linear... such a non-linear structure. It's very inspired. It's a commentary. It's a commentary. It's like a Nolan film. This radio show. Some of the songs are in black and white to symbolize that they're going backwards in time. No. And Jesus Christ, Vampire Hunter. There is a bit where he's confronted by this band of atheists, and then it's a really cool fight scene where the atheists keep coming out of this van, and it's almost like a clown car sort of space, because like 30 people keep coming out of this, and then they all circle around Jesus and do like fighting animations. It's a pretty comical scene, but there is in the background this really awesome, horrible techno song that is just the same. Like, it's just a bad drum beat, and then every now and then a little synth thing will go like that, which like that every while it's like that, and that was what that 7-minute monologue was leading to. But I hope you enjoyed that. What was I saying? The other form of hardcore, which seems pretty predominant among people I'm friends with, even though they don't like listen to it that much. It's a whole thing. If you're like a youth, I guess. If you're a youth who's involved in vaguely queer subculture, just going to a hardcore show and then going into a mosh pit online. Millennials on the internet, which are a perennial enemy of this particular radio show, like to complain about how annoying Zoomers are, and I guess Gen Alpha now. How old is the oldest Gen Alpha? Like 15? Are there 15-year-old Gen Alphas walking around? If you're a Gen Alpha, please call in. I won't answer the phone because I have to talk this whole time, but... Or I can temporarily stop to discuss how you being Gen Alpha. But if you call and you're not a Gen Alpha, we are blocking your number. Because that's just like misleading and not an accurate communication. So I really don't respect that. Anyway, the complaint chiefly from the millennials online is that they mosh to things they aren't supposed to. And B, they do it in a dumb way, and see, the music they're doing too is annoying and bad. Also, they're awkward and they're just not good at anything, really. Is the whole predominant problem here. And I will address these chiefly after this break.

where was I? The chief complaints of the millennials are that, and I mostly saw a lot of these reacting to, well, I mean, this was going on long before this, but they're reacting to videos from none other than the Governor's Ball of New York, a music festival that at some point WRCT discussed trying to cover, but we never ended up covering it. And what does that say about us? It says we're not very good at covering things, which is unfortunate, but what is one to do? And we missed it because we could have seen all of our favorite musical artists, and we never did because we're bad people. And the complaint was directed at, first and foremost, controversial, problematic, indie art rock band Geese was recently in a ton of trouble. And the reason they were in a ton of trouble, aside from, like, say, covering a song but being, quote, annoying about it or things like that, the primary issue here was, I think, that the mosh pit was to Trinidad, which is just not, according to the incipient millennials, an appropriate song to do that sort of thing to. And they were doing it in a cringe way. They, like, kind of weren't hitting each other, but they kind of were, but it was just nonsensical. Guys were doing that thing they do in mosh pits where they, like, step around really hard. Similar complaints, I think, were lodged at Jane Remover, because people, they're doing that thing where they go in the big circle and then they do it, and everyone was just like, no one knows how to mosh anymore. All these Gen Zers need to go to prison forever. And this is why they say, like, alcohol use is down and everything else is down amongst Gen Z, and this is a big problem, that they aren't cool like the incipient millennials are. And if you're a millennial listening to the show, I hope you'll forgive me. I do everything for the approval of people older than me, as longtime listeners will know. But I guess the main moshing thing is hardcore, and it's a point du jour of people my age in queer youth subculture to go to these, and then I guess kind of LARP is moshing, but it kind of sucks because, like, the main people moshing at these things are also not necessarily Zoomers. It could be people who are even Gen X, even. And that's just how it is.

read some very necessary things, and you're gonna love it. Gosh, they took down the underwriting thing. This place is falling apart. 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Did you know there are shows on WRCT Pittsburgh? 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No, I can't say that. I cannot say that. It's a good show, maybe, perhaps. But there are other shows that are around here. There's From Ipanema to the World. Brazilian music is arguably the number one export product from Brazil. From Ipanema to the World presents Brazilian music and information to listeners of WRCT every Friday at 7 p.m. Tune in and enjoy listening to an adventurous mix of familiar standards and lesser-known jams from the Brazilian songbook in a broad range of musical styles with Flavio and ASCS, Esquis, I don't know. Different music every week from Rowan's comically large and unique library of random tunes, Monday at 1 p.m. And of course, you're listening to Scene Sound, which is at 9:30 a.m. to 10 a.m. We make concise statements because this is the only radio show. 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Not to imply that the two other ones I read were for bad people. I'm just saying what I can only speak to myself for myself. I guess this show is just me speaking to myself. I don't know if my how many listeners you got? 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

And what is there to say on the matter of hardcore music and on techno sounding like a parody of itself? I guess... Many treatises here on why tech. Maybe all music just kind of tends to sound like a parody of itself, and that's just inherently what it is when you're trying to do a genre. And electronic music seems to have more of this, like... I guess everyone on the internet just loves talking about genres, and it's all very silly and stupid, because ultimately, all this genre talk lends itself is a reverse... reverse sort of attempt to categorize everything, which just leads to people who are like, yeah, the music I listen to just kind of sounds like everything, and it's like a pop artist. And I don't say that demeaningly. I think pop artists, I like pop music. I like pop songwriting structures. But I don't know. It's fine to like things. I honestly think the electronic approach, where it's like, okay, if it has like this aspect, or if they use this drum machine, this is this, which isn't universal, but sometimes I read that and I'm like, yeah, you should only call something a genre. Genre should be very material. It should be very much like, oh, they use this thing.

like, oh, they use this electronic drum machine, or like, oh, this song has very specific hi-hats that are like this, or whatever. I think that's better. I think it's more healthy. But it is fun to categorize things in their genres in the same way that it's fun to, like make tier lists of, like, what is the best Devo song? What is the best type of apple? It's the same thing, basically. Is to be like, oh, you go on Rate Your Music and you have a flame war over whether this is slack or rock or noise pop or technical shoegaze or I don't know. But I also think I'm just kind of bad at understanding. Like, that's my only issue with electronic music, is that I'm really, like, I don't know what makes, like, footwork. And this wouldn't take that much research. Or what makes hardcore. This wouldn't take that much research, but I don't really wanna. So I'm probably not gonna do it. And then I'll just live in ignorance. Like Plato in the cave. You know what I'm talking about. You ever been in the cave and Plato's out of the quarry at the cave? You ever been doing that sort of thing? It's crazy. Awesome.

So what have we learned on this episode of Seeing Sound? We've learned that millennials like to complain about specific things that Gen Zers do. We've learned that techno is kind of silly. And we've learned a lot of things. Am I opposed to kind of silly music? Not if it's cool and you can dance to it. I mean, I have bad opinions about some musicians who are, I would say, silly. Like Frank Zappa. But I won't talk about my opinions on him, because this could be the thing that thinks of Jerry CT. I'm sure there are people who have shows here who like Zappa. If you are a WRCT DJ who likes Frank Zappa, let me know. But do it in like a casual way. If you like call in, I might cry. And you wouldn't want to hear that on air. That would just be a new low for Pittsburgh, for WRCT, for college radio. So we're just gonna have to live with it.

guess the calling format being the primary way that you would reach out to me is kind of the whole issue here. Because if you could talk on air, but I don't have that sent up, so you just have nothing. You just have nothing. Lost everything. I guess I'm reading this thing here, and it says we have a fax line, so you could fax us, and a business line, which you could call, but I can't answer it. But most enticingly, we have an instant message, which, frankly, I would like to set up, because if we kind of function like a chat, like the famous Twitch chat, and that'd be kind of cool, except it would just be nothing, and then once in a while someone would say something. If we lived in a world where everyone was on instant message all the time, once in a while someone would be like, would just like tell me that they hate me, and they want me to just be taken off the air. And I would just have to dismally stare at that and be very, very, very, very, very, very sad. And then we'd all have to deal with that. And I don't think you want to deal with that. I don't think. Not at all.

I will say this about hardcore. Or is this hardcore even? I don't know. Probably not. I don't know. I don't know. Like, the other thing was, like, a hardcore thing. But, I mean, this sounds kind of similar, but I don't know. But if I make any real statement, I'll be killed. I do like piano lines, though. I do like fast-paced piano lines and drum break. And as I said earlier, with regard to how I think genres should be categorized, I think that's just what I need to say, is that I like this instrument doing this thing, and I guess, like, kind of set up pitched vocals. If I like that, then I really cannot fail. And that's the takeaway on the scene sound. I have been your indelible host, Fibla Scene. I will be back next week playing something. If you'd like me to play something in particular, message the WRCT instant message. It's WRCT 88.3. And if you do that, I'll play whatever you say. Unless I don't want to, then I won't do it. But if you're cool, you could win it all. This has been WRCT Pittsburgh.

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Home by the Rolling Stones and started it all off with Across the Universe by the Beatles. 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That comes up at 1 o'clock. 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Next up, David Bowie, Harry Nilsson, Journey, Aerosmith, Jefferson Starship. What am I even doing? Elton John and Lou Reed. Here on WRCT Pittsburgh. And Sean Watson, you're listening to A Minute Pause.

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And 7 p.m. also on June 20th, which is a Saturday, at the Shred Shed, is Lower Class Brats with No Time, Vaccine, Gottlieb, and Last Protocol. 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Okay, Sean Watson, this is the show Am I Nude Pause, runs Tuesday 10 a.m. to 2 p.m. on WRCT Pittsburgh, 88.3 FM. Getting right back into the music. I did an Elton John space song already, but I'm going to do a Benny and the Jets cover as well as a Rocketman cover. You'll understand who the artists are next. Going to also play David Bowie, Peter Schilling, ELO, Black Sabbath, Deep Purple, Montrose, Rainbow, and David Bowie here on WRCT Pittsburgh. The playlist is at wrct.org. It's Sean Watson. 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

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No. I'm a rocket man. Rocket man. Burning out his fuse up here alone. It's gonna be a long, long time. 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No. I'm a rocket man. Rocket man. Burning out his fuse up here alone. 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

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A rocket man. A rocket man. And I think it's gonna be a long, long time till touchdown brings me around again to find I'm not the man they think I am at home. No, no. Rocket man, rocket man, burning out his fuse up here alone. And I think it's gonna be a long, long time till touchdown brings me round again to find I'm not the man they think I am at home. No, no, no, no, no. I'm a rocket man. Rocket man. Burning out his fuse up here, alone. And I think it's gonna be a long, long time. And I think it's gonna be a long, long time. And I think it's gonna be

You wanted to be cool, which led you to smoking, which led to a pack a day. Then you met that special someone, which led to starting a life with them, which led to wanting to live longer, which led to quitting. Then you heard you may be at risk for lung cancer, which led you to getting a low-dose CT scan. 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

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It's been a show here on WRCT Pittsburgh. It's Sean Watson, and listening to A Minute Pause. WRCT Pittsburgh.

You think I'm just going to hand over my show to you, Doom? Have you lost your f***ing mind? Listen, I'm not going to hand my show over to you. You know why? Because it's my show. Mine, not yours. Space Ghost. It ain't Doom Coast to Coast. Yeah, sure. Here are the keys to the show. Why don't you drive for a while? Yeah, America's craving some Doom. Here you go.

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It's Sean Watson. You're listening to A Minute Pause. This is my show. It happens every Tuesday, 10 a.m. until 2 p.m. You just heard Diggable Planets, A New Refutation of Time and Space. Before that, Intergalactic by the Beastie Boys. You heard Space Hose by Danger Doom. You heard Unfunky UFO by Parliament. And Jean-Jacques Perry with EVA to start off the whole set. If you can't guess my theme already, doing songs that have something to do with space. And gonna do a prequel show next week, next show. I'm not committing to do one next week yet, but should be able to. All right, couple things I gotta read to you. 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We've got a space theme going on, so a lot of not totally different genres, but a bunch of genres in the show today. So you got that going for you. It's Sean Watson. 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

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The Carnegie Library of Oakland will be hosting the Pittsburgh Book Fest on May 30th. 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

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That's the Bill Chamberlain benefit. 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The Ormsby Basement is K9, Real Shocks, United Stare, and Clobbering Time. 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That's the matinee show on Saturday, June 20th. 7 p.m. at Shred Shed, Lower Class Brats with No Time, Vaccine, Gottlieb, and Last Protocol. 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You have Submachine, Last Protocol, and Muck Muck and the Kooks. 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That was the WRCT/Sean Watson music calendar. 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All right, going to get back into the music here.
song before we get into a electro slash darkwave set, if that makes any sense. 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I'm going to do a prequel show to this one next week or the week after. So look out for that. And you're listening to A Minute Pause with Sean Watson here on WRCT Pittsburgh.

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there in the background, you're listening to the title track from Throw Down Your Heart. And coming up soon in the first part of the show, we have some Billy Strings, some John Fahey, and some Meat Puppets, along with a song from Olivia Hassani and Sonny Persky. And coming up later in the show, some Crosby, Stills, Nash & Young. A nice little remix by the Pointer Sisters. And some little tributes to John Agri and Sonny Rollins. 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

just heard John Fahey with his version of John Henry from Legend of Blind Joe Death. Coming up next is Olivia Insani-Persky, who's been on the show, or on Richard's show a few weeks ago. Really incredible singer and teacher, and we're going to play a sign of hers called Signs and Wonders from When the Fog Rolls In, her EP.

We just heard from the Meat Puppets from their third album. And you are listening to WRCT Pittsburgh. This is Beeler Street with Mr. K. Bike Pittsburgh believes a truly livable city is one where everyone has convenient and affordable options for getting around safely and reliably. That's why we need reasonable alternatives to driving, such as connected bike lanes, good public transit, and safe sidewalks. Learn more and join the movement at bikepittsburgh.org and follow us on social media at Bike Pittsburgh. Coming up next, we have a song from Ray Pelcher called Eileen. And after that, let's see, we have some Crosby, Stills, and Nash after that, and some Carbon Leaf.

0: broom you must now sweep for me, the dust it fills my room.
1: No, John, I will not sweep for you, for I am not your broom.
0: What nonsense are you speaking, broom? 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
1: Another life awaits me, and I'm leaving you today. 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

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And Bueller Street is brought to you by the numbers 8, 6, 4, and 7. Many people say those are the very best numbers, some of the very best. And if you're listening to Bueller Street on WRCT, if you're done with your work, at this point, we're about halfway through the show. If you're done with your work, you can just put your head down on your desk and listen. And let's get on with the show.

0: Well, they're very comfortable.
1: Yeah, take a look. I'd like to see. You mean they've been trying to call us here?
2: Yes, King Friday wanted Miss Malificent to reach you for a certain reason, and she just couldn't get through.
1: Wonder why.
2: This looks like it's not lit there. I really don't know what they want.
1: Well, this hasn't flashed the whole time
2: it
1: we've
2: hasn't
1: been
2: flashed.
1: Here.
2: Well,
1: no.
2: Let's have a look. Shoot, it's right.
1: Mm-hmm.
2: Let's see if I have a brand new light. There's one. Just take this one out.
1: I think that's what it is.
2: Let's have a look.
1: It rattles.
2: It does rattle?
1: Yeah.
2: We'll just put in... You're right. Why don't we just put in a new one and see what happens?
1: Well, I wonder what he wants us for. King Friday, trying to get in touch with us.
2: He has been trying to reach you.
1: He is all right, isn't he?
2: Oh, he's fine. Yes, he's fine. I think there's a special function going on over at the castle that he would like you to look in on.
1: I never open these things because I know you're in charge of that.
2: Let's just... check the telecam while we're here now. The wire seems to be just a bit frayed. I have some tape here. A little tape on it.
1: Yes, it is frayed here.
2: Just cover it. Cover it a bit. How have you been, all right?
1: Fine. I like to see people repair things.
2: Well, this is just a... just a safety measure here, Mr. Rogers, to cover up the bare part. There. Do that?
1: Mm-hmm.
2: Do you mind if I try to reach Miss
1: Maleficent? Please do. Check in.
2: Miss
1: Maleficent. It's flashing already.
2: Yeah, it's working. Miss Maleficent. Handyman Negri here. Would you like to talk with Mr. Rogers now? Okay. I'll put him on.
1: Hello? Yes, Handyman Negri fixed it.

0: Man. We started off that set with a little clip from the Mr. Rogers Show from 1968. We heard Handyman Negri fixing Mr. Rogers' streetlight in his studio there. And then after that, we heard Joe Negri from his Uptown Elegant CD with the theme from Mr. Rogers. And then Sonny Rollins with St. Thomas, who recently passed away also. And then we ended up there with Mary Lou Williams from Pittsburgh, from her Black Christ of the Andes album. And now we're going to head, kind of finish the show here with some Erykah Badu, some Public Enemy, and Talking Heads.
1: Excuse us, ladies and gentlemen. 1, 2.

0: And you've been listening to Beeler Street on WRCT Pittsburgh. This is Mr. K. And some of the other shows on WRCT include Discrete Math, Lessons in Math Rock, Thursdays at 5 p.m. only on WRCT Pittsburgh. 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I think you may need to include the www. 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We also have a rerun running Tuesdays at 2. 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I'm Mr. K, and I'll see you next week.
1: If Trump were purposefully doing Russia's bidding, it is hard to see what he would be doing differently. The United States is the most powerful nation in the world. My old friend Senator John McCain used to say that Russia is a gas station run by gangsters with an army. It doesn't make sense that the president who insists on being dominant in essentially every relationship is so submissive to Vladimir Putin. So what is it about Trump and Russia? And could it have any connection with Trump's close friendship with the deceased pedophile Jeffrey Epstein?
2: That's Sheldon Whitehouse, and this is Alternative Radio. I'm David Barsamian. This edition of AR features Sheldon Whitehouse on the Trump, Putin, and Epstein triangle. The movie Nuremberg is about the trial of Nazi war criminal Hermann Göring. One of the characters asks rhetorically about the German atrocities. He says, "You want to know why it happened here?" He answers his own question, "'Cause people let it happen, 'cause they didn't stand up until it was too late." No historical situation is identical, yet we can draw some parallels and inferences from the past to shine light on the present and predict the future. What is the relationship between Trump and the notorious pedophile Jeffrey Epstein? And how does Putin of Russia factor in? Trump seemingly bends over backwards to accommodate the Kremlin leader. A close examination reveals connections. The New York Times reviewed the so far publicly available Epstein files and found that, and I'm quoting, "Trump, his properties, his associates, and related terms were referred to more than 38,000 times," unquote. Crucial files remain unreleased or redacted. Key FBI files are missing. Sheldon Whitehouse calls it a cover-up. Trump, Putin, and Epstein form a triangle. Our guest today is Sheldon Whitehouse, U.S. Senator from Rhode Island. He spoke in the Senate in early March. And now, Sheldon Whitehouse, the Trump-Putin-Epstein triangle.
1: It was the spring of 2019. Public and media interest in Special Counsel Robert Mueller's report into Russia's election interference operation reached a fever pitch. There had been a steady drip, drip, drip of reporting on the Trump team's cozy and peculiar relationship with Russia. since his surprise election victory in 2016. Ahead of the Mueller report's release, Trump's Attorney General, Bill Barr, issued a letter to Congress purporting to summarize the report's findings. The letter declared that Russia and the Trump campaign did not collude to steal the election. The press, ravenous for any news of the long-anticipated Mueller report's conclusion, largely accepted Attorney General Barr's narrow, carefully worded conclusion. And not yet having access to the full report, blasted the Attorney General's summary around the world. Trump himself declared, all caps, no collusion. He said he had been cleared of the Russia hoax, a term he reserves only to describe things that are true, like climate change. Frustrated, Mueller wrote to Barr that the Attorney General's letter did not fully capture the context, nature, and substance of the investigation. But by the time the dense, voluminous Mueller report was issued, the month after Barr's letter, its message had been obscured. The Mueller report actually concluded that the Trump campaign knew of and welcomed Russian interference and expected to benefit from it. That conclusion was later echoed and reinforced by an investigation led by then Chairman Marco Rubio's Senate Intelligence Committee, a bipartisan report. But Barr's scheme had largely worked. Many in the media and in the Democratic Party seemed to internalize that the Russia speculation had perhaps gotten out of hand, and that perhaps we had been wrong to believe there was a troubling connection between Trump and Russia after all. But were we? Let's take a look at a sampling of what Trump has done for Russia just lately, and usually at the expense of American interests. There are many, but here's a top 10. One, after Trump and Vice President Vance theatrically chastised the heroic Ukrainian President Zelensky in front of TV cameras in the Oval Office last year, Trump paused our weapons shipments to Ukraine. Two, in July, during the worst Russian bombing campaign of the war until that point, Trump paused an already funded weapons shipment for Ukraine, including the Patriot interceptors that protect civilians from Putin's savage attacks. Three, that same month, Trump's Treasury Department stopped imposing new sanctions and closing sanctions loopholes, effectively allowing dummy corporations to send funds, chips, and military equipment to Russia. Leaked phone calls show that White House envoy Steve Witkoff and Putin envoy Kirill Dmitriev have worked together closely behind the scenes on a peace deal favorable to Russia. Five, last summer, Trump rolled out the presidential red carpet for the Russian dictator on American soil with a summit in Alaska that yielded, unsurprisingly, no gains toward ending the war in Ukraine. Six, Trump's vice president traveled to the Munich Security Conference last year to parrot Russia's anti-Western talking points pushed by right-wing groups that Putin has long funded and used to create political strife in Europe. 7. Trump installed Russia apologist Tulsi Gabbard as his director of national intelligence, much to the glee of Russian state media. 8. Upon the confirmation of Trump's Attorney General Pam Bondi, the Department of Justice shuttered its anti-kleptocracy work that had successfully targeted Putin's Russian oligarchs. 9. Late last year, Trump unveiled a new so-called national security strategy, which abandoned traditional alliances in Europe and favored a transactional foreign policy that the Kremlin praised as, quote, largely consistent with Moscow's vision and desires. And 10, the Trump administration is even paving the way for Russia's return to global sports competition, ending its isolation in those arenas in the wake of the hostile Ukraine invasion and state-backed systemic doping programs in Russia. That's a top 10, but the list goes on. If Trump were purposefully doing Russia's bidding, it is hard to see what he would be doing differently. The United States is the most powerful nation in the world. Russia is a weak, corrupt regime. My old friend Senator John McCain used to say that Russia is a gas station run by gangsters with an army. It doesn't make sense that the President of the United States, who insists on being dominant in essentially every relationship, is so submissive to one person, Russia's dictator, Vladimir Putin. So what is it about Trump and Russia? And could it have any connection with Trump's close friendship with the deceased pedophile Jeffrey Epstein? Much about Epstein remains unknown. But the survivors who have come forward and the millions of emails released through the bipartisan Epstein Files Transparency Act have shed some light on the operation of the late financier's global pedophile ring. And over, it touches Russia. When recently asked by a reporter about the Epstein files, Trump said in part, "It's just a Russia hoax." Again, hoax, the word he uses for when something is true. But the most telling part is that Trump's mind, asked about Epstein, immediately went to Russia. Russia, Russia, Russia. I should start by pointing out that Epstein's ties to foreign intelligence may never be fully known. It's a murky world. He had links to officials in the United States, Russian and Israeli governments, and many others. But it's worth looking at those ties to Russia, a nation so hostile to the United States. Epstein's career began in the mid-1970s at the prestigious Dalton School in New York City, where despite dropping out of college, 21-year-old Jeffrey Epstein was given a position teaching high school mathematics to the children of some of New York's wealthiest families. Perhaps of note, the outgoing headmaster at the time of Epstein's hire was Donald Barr, the father of future Attorney General Bill Barr, and a former intelligence officer during World War II. The elder Barr was known for making unconventional hires at Dalton. After a couple of years, Epstein was able to leverage the elite connections he made at Dalton to a job at Wall Street investment bank Bear Stearns, where he rose quickly through the company. However, after getting caught fabricating his resume, using the company credit card on expensive gifts for his girlfriend, and ultimately providing privileged stock information to a girlfriend, among other unscrupulous behaviors, Epstein called it quits and started his own financial firm. Those early scams were just the start. Shortly thereafter, Epstein fell in with a wealthy man named Douglas Leese, a British defense contractor with connections in the arms industry and the British government. During this period, Epstein would tell people he was a bounty hunter who tracked down hidden money. According to Stephen Hoffenberg, a former business mentor of Epstein's, who went to prison for a massive Ponzi scheme that he later said Epstein had designed, Leese introduced Epstein to Robert Maxwell. Ghislaine Maxwell, who became Epstein's girlfriend and sex trafficking accomplice after her father's death, was Robert Maxwell's favorite daughter, and he involved her deeply in his work. An opportunist in pursuit of wealth, the Czechoslovak-born Robert Maxwell had complex shifting ties to British, Soviet, and Israeli intelligence. Initially bankrolled by MI6, he accepted secret payments from the KGB through his Soviet-friendly publishing company, and was the rare individual who traversed both sides of the Iron Curtain. In 1992, the British newspaper, the Sunday Express, wrote that a secret document signed by the head of the KGB months before Maxwell's death at sea showed that Maxwell was a political and intelligence asset for the Soviet Union. The newspaper claimed that the document indicated Soviet leadership had instructed the KGB to protect Maxwell's reputation and business activities. Maxwell's UK Foreign Office file, released more than a decade after his death, described him as, I'm quoting here, a thoroughly bad character and almost certainly financed by Russia. Journalist Vicky Ward wrote the following in Rolling Stone magazine in 2021. She said, Hoffenberg told me that Epstein had said he'd worked on several projects with Robert Maxwell, including solving Maxwell's debt issues. The word debt is in quotes. Maxwell died in 1991 under very strange circumstances, apparently having fallen off his yacht, the Lady Ghislaine, in the middle of the night. And it was discovered in the aftermath that he'd stolen hundreds of millions of dollars from the pensions of his employees. The story continued. Epstein had also told Hoffenberg that via Maxwell and Leese, he was involved in something that Hoffenberg described as national security issues, which he says involved blackmail, influence trading, trading information at a level that is very serious and dangerous. The story concluded, four separate sources told me on the record that Epstein's dealings in the arms world in the 1980s had led him to work for multiple governments, including the Israelis. end quote. Epstein's strategies for making money and working intelligence contacts seem to have some similarities to Robert Maxwell. For the record, Epstein, a profligate liar, once told Ward that he never met Robert Maxwell or Lease. At some point in the 1980s, Epstein struck up a friendship with a fellow brash New York businessman by the name of Donald Trump. Author Michael Wolff has said of Trump and Epstein, they shared everything. They shared their airplanes. They shared women between them. They shared constantly business and financial advice, end quote. There are many photos of the two men together on the New York and Palm Beach party circuits throughout the 1990s. Trump now famously said in 2002, I've known Jeff for 15 years. Terrific guy. He's a lot of fun to be with. It is even said that he likes beautiful women as much as I do. And many of them are on the younger side. Alan Dershowitz told the New York Times in 2019 that in those days, if you didn't know Trump and you didn't know Epstein, you were a nobody. Dershowitz is the well-known lawyer who served both on Epstein's defense team when he was charged with having sex with minors back in 2006, and on Trump's impeachment defense team in 2020. The president of Trump's Atlantic City Trump Plaza Hotel in the late 1980s said he saw Trump and Epstein together so frequently that he believed Epstein was Trump's best friend. That same man described an incident where Trump brought Epstein and a 19-year-old girl to the casino gaming floor. Epstein once took a model to Trump Tower, where she says Trump groped her while laughing with Epstein. She remarked that it seemed like a twisted game between the two men. One survivor says Epstein summoned her to his offices late one night. Trump soon arrived, and according to the New York Times, she recalled feeling scared as Mr. Trump stared at her bare legs. Then Mr. Epstein entered the room, and she recalled him saying to Mr. Trump, "No, no, she's not here for you." After the men left the room, she said she overheard Trump commenting that he thought she was 16 years old. In 1992, Trump hosted a calendar girls competition at Mar-a-Lago for dozens of young women. The event organizer was appalled to learn that Trump and Epstein would be the only men present, a private showing. During Maxwell's trial, one of Epstein's victims said he took her to meet Trump at Mar-a-Lago when she was 14. Maxwell recruited 16-year-old Virginia Giuffre from the spa at Mar-a-Lago. Giuffre was abused by Epstein and trafficked to other men in Epstein's orbit. Trump said in 2025, "I think Giuffre worked at the spa. He stole her." He being Epstein. In 1997, the UK tabloid, The Daily Mirror, formerly owned by Robert Maxwell, claimed that Trump was dating a 20-year-old British model and that Ghislaine Maxwell had introduced them at a party. The tabloid notes, Trump met the model at a party in Manhattan. Several American millionaires already had their eyes on the model, but she was there with Robert Maxwell's daughter Ghislaine, who has introduced several of her attractive friends to the property developer, Trump. According to the Mirror, After their meeting, Trump flew Madam Maxwell and the model south to the Sunshine State, where they enjoyed a happy weekend together. When they returned to New York, the model was installed in one of Donald's many apartments there. In an interview with BBC Newsnight, the model stated, "Ghislaine Maxwell did introduce me to him," that is Trump, "and she introduced me to him with a clear message of my being with him in the same way that she had trafficked me and brought me to Jeffrey Epstein," end quote. She also said, "I can only speak for myself, and this is in no way to negate any other experience that anyone else might have had with him, but at no time did President Trump behave with any impropriety with me." The same woman accused Epstein of sexually abusing her when she was a teenager in a 2019 interview with NBC. From NBC, I'm quoting, "The abuse spanned several years and locales. In addition to the estate on his private island, she said Epstein preyed on her at his homes in New York and Paris." According to Craig Unger's book, American Kompromat, and I'm quoting here, "Trump was often the center of Maxwell's attention, and women who entered Trump's orbit sometimes ended up being associated with both Trump and Epstein, spending part of their time living in a Trump Tower condo and part in Florida at Mar-a-Lago or one of Epstein's homes. Among them was a Russian model and beauty pageant contestant, whose journey from the world of beauty pageants and modeling to Trump's Mar-a-Lago and Epstein's island retreat is highly suggestive in terms of how Epstein and his associates began manipulating young women." The story continues, "In the early 90s, before coming to the United States, the woman had placed well in a number of beauty pageants, coming in second in Miss Russia, 1993, and winning the 1994 Miss Baltic Sea title that year. In 1995, she left Moscow, spent 6 weeks learning English in St. Petersburg," that's St. Petersburg, Florida, not Russia, "and was profiled in the Tampa Tribune as reigning Miss Russia. And before long, she met Donald Trump." Quoting here, "Notwithstanding the fact that Trump was still married to his second wife, Marla Maples, the woman moved into a 30th floor

0: former friend, the monstrous pedophile who is believed to have abused at least 1,000 women and girls. It's worth taking a look at how the friendship between Trump and Epstein allegedly soured. There are varying accounts as to whether Trump ever banned Epstein from Mar-a-Lago over his recruitment of spa workers from the resort. But we know the falling out was at least in part related to a bidding war between Trump and Epstein over a Palm Beach mansion in 2004. Trump won and purchased the property for $41.3 million. Just 4 years later, and after modest renovations, Trump sold the mansion to billionaire Russian oligarch Dmitry Ribolovlev for $95 million. At the time, it was reported to be the most expensive residential property sale in United States history. Pretty stellar investment for Mr. Trump. The oligarch, for his part, after paying the $95 million, never even moved in.
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0: Which brings us back to Russia. Epstein claimed to have given at least some insight on Trump to the Russians. Epstein met on many occasions with Vitaly Churkin, Russia's representative to the United Nations from 2006 until Churkin's death in 2017. Epstein wrote in an email, "Churkin was great. He understood Trump after our conversations. It is not complex. He must be seen to get something. It's that simple." End quote. Epstein wrote in 2018 to Thorbjørn Jagland, a former prime minister of Norway, who was then head of the Council of Europe. I'm quoting here. "I think you might suggest to Putin that Lavrov can get insight on talking to me." That appears to be a reference to Sergei Lavrov, Russia's Minister of Foreign Affairs. The email was sent prior to the Helsinki summit between Trump and Putin. In another email to Jagland, Epstein wrote that he wanted to help Putin and Russia reinvent the financial system. A 2017 FBI report based on a confidential human source claims that Epstein was President Vladimir Putin's wealth manager. End quote. Epstein tried several times to meet with Putin, often via Jagland, although it is unclear if any such meeting took place. But Putin is named almost 1,000 times in the latest tranche of Epstein file documents. And there are almost 10,000 references in the documents to Moscow. Epstein roped many Russian and East European girls and women into his trafficking operation. The New York Magazine profile of Epstein, published all the way back in 2002, reads, "Indeed, at a party at Maxwell's house, her friends say, one is just as apt to see Russian ladies of the night as one is to see Prince Andrew." End quote. In Ward's 2003 profile of Epstein, a guest described a, quote, "cocktail party thrown by Maxwell that Prince Andrew attended, which was filled," she says, "with young Russian models." In a 2010 email, Epstein suggested a young woman as a dinner companion to Andrew Mountbatten.

0: Windsor, the former prince, assuring him that she was, and I'm quoting here, Russian, beautiful, and trustworthy, end quote. The Daily Beast recently reported on an alleged classified U.S. intelligence document claiming that, and I'm quoting here, Andrew Mountbatten Windsor was drawn into Moscow's orbit thanks to his relationship with Jeffrey Epstein, which the Kremlin allegedly used as a route into the British establishment. In another 2010 email to a person whose name has been redacted, Epstein wrote, and I'm quoting here, "Tomorrow I'm organizing a dinner for some new Russian girls. See you at 10. He received an email from a redacted sender in 2012 that read, "I have two Russian girls for you to meet, one 21, another 24. A message left for Epstein by one of his employees in 2005 claims that French model scout Jean-Luc Brunel had found a, quote, teacher who could give Epstein, quote, free lessons to teach how to speak Russian. She is 2 times 8 years old, not blonde," end quote. According to American Compromat, in addition to whatever legitimate careers Brunel may have fostered as a model scout, he also allegedly hired scouters to identify, procure, and transport underage girls, many 15 years of age and under, hire them to give, quote, massages, and traffic them. Brunel was found hanged in his French jail cell in 2022. After being arrested on rape and sex trafficking charges. Bill Gates said he had affairs with two Russian women, which Epstein later discovered. Somewhere along the way, Epstein struck up a relationship with Sergei Belyakov, Russia's former deputy minister of economic development, and a graduate of the FSB, Russia's intelligence academy. Epstein introduced him to contacts like Peter Thiel, the tech billionaire, who would go on to give $10 million to the super PAC that helped elect now Vice President J.D. Vance to the Senate in 2022. In 2015, Epstein warned Belyakov that, I'm quoting here, a Russian girl from Moscow is attempting to blackmail a group of powerful businessmen in New York, end quote. It was, Epstein said, quoting again, bad for business for everyone involved. Belyakov responded back with information about the woman who he said worked in the sex and escort business. The FSB Academy graduate said he would meet with someone who knows her. The following year, Belyakov told Epstein that he had a new position at the Russian Direct Investment Fund, the Russian sovereign wealth fund headed by current Putin envoy Kirill Dmitriev, the same guy who was caught in those friendly leaked phone calls with Steve Witkoff that I mentioned earlier. Masha Drakova, a former spokesperson for Nashi, the pro-Kremlin youth movement, was in regular touch with Epstein in the last couple of years before his death in prison. She was ostensibly helping Epstein with his public relations. According to the Washington Post, she was, quote, the subject of the 2011 documentary Putin's Kiss, whose title refers to a widely publicized award ceremony in which she received a medal from Putin and spontaneously kissed him on the cheek, end quote. In a 2017 email, Drakova asked Epstein to connect her with adequate Russian oligarchs. The Post reported in 2022 that her fundraising pitches highlighted her ties to wealthy Russians. Although Dracova denied writing those emails and said she did not receive Russian funding. Epstein advised Dracova as she launched her Silicon Valley venture capital firm, and she introduced Epstein to the contacts she had made in the tech world. In one emailed interaction in 2017, Dracova, after claiming to meet billionaire Jeff Bezos, tells Epstein she is, quote, trying to understand what she is not understanding about him, end quote. Epstein writes back that Bezos is, quote, smart, funny, and visionary. He's a very nice person, probably, mistyped, but obviously means probably, the best in the valley among the bees. The files also indicate that Epstein had dealings with Oleg Deripaska, a Russian billionaire who the Treasury Department has identified as a money launderer for Vladimir Putin. Deripaska also cultivated a friendship with Peter Mandelson, a senior figure in Britain's Labour Party. It appears that Mandelson tried to use Deripaska's contacts to acquire a last-minute Russian visa for Epstein in 2010. Correspondence also shows Epstein's assistant trying to set up a meeting for Epstein and Deripaska in Moscow or Paris. There's also audio of Epstein advising then Israeli Prime Minister Ehud Barak to have dinner with Putin to line up work after he leaves government. There is at least one itinerary for a lengthy trip across Russia and photos of Epstein and Ghislaine in what is believed to be Russia, including with people who appear to be Russian soldiers. Umar Jabrailov, a former Russian senator who committed suicide, described Maxwell as a soulmate. Epstein had a series of Russian visas between 2011 and his death in 2019. Epstein's crimes left a long money trail, and that trail winds back to Russia. Ranking member of the Finance Committee Ron Wyden has doggedly sought the truth about Epstein's transactions with Russian banks and Eastern European entities. One suspicious activity report filed by J.P. Morgan Chase after Epstein's death shows that between 2003 and 2019, Epstein conducted 4,725 wire transactions totaling over $1 billion. And that's just one bank. Epstein used multiple banks. According to J.P. Morgan Chase, the wire activity was flagged for the suspicious activity report for being, and I quote, consistent with alleged sex trafficking of minors and for involving, quote, the high-risk jurisdiction of the Russian Federation, end quote. CNN notes that two accounts, including in the suspicious activity report, were linked to now-sanctioned Russian banks Alpha Bank and Sberbank. Also named in the suspicious activity reports, Maxwell. Associated entities like Brunel's MC2 Model Management, and various women and girls. Let's go back to the journalist Vicky Ward. Sources who range from former arms dealers to former spies, and also Hoffenberg, suggest that Epstein, who lacked any sort of moral compass, decided to compromise influential people by recording them doing things they wouldn't want made public. And once he got out of jail in the last 10 years of his life, Epstein bragged to various people, including journalists, that he was advising a whole assortment of foreign leaders, who included Vladimir Putin, Mohammed bin Zayed, Mohammed bin Salman, various African dictators, Israel, the British, and of course the Americans. He also told several of the same people that he was making a fortune out of arms, drugs, and diamonds. I'm still reading the same quote. He was known in the intelligence world as a hyper-fixer, somebody who can go between different cultures and networks. Epstein was, of course, known for his parties, which he insisted on hosting in his various mansions, where he could completely control the environment. Many of Epstein's victims have said they believe they were recorded. Virginia Giuffre wrote in her posthumous memoir that Epstein had a huge library of videotapes and a room in his New York home where monitors displayed real-time surveillance footage from his properties. Quote, he explicitly talked about using me and what I'd been forced to do with certain men as a form of blackmail, so these men would owe him favors, she wrote. Another survivor said Epstein once walked her through his mansion, pointing out pinhole-sized cameras. He boasted that they were in every room. According to Epstein's emails, in 2014, he directed a staffer to procure hidden cameras, which were installed in tissue boxes. The New York Times obtained photos of the interior of Epstein's New York mansion, which show a camera installed near the ceiling of the master bedroom and another along the molding of an adjoining room. The Times also spotted cameras near a suite of bathrooms on the same floor as Epstein's bedroom. When police searched his Palm Beach home in 2005, they, quote, located two covert, paren, hidden, close paren, cameras, end quote. Both cameras were located inside clocks, one by a desk and the other in the garage. It's worth noting that Epstein often seemed to get tipped off in advance as to when the Palm Beach police would be dropping by. Epstein is said to have once told an ex-girlfriend, I collect people. I own people. I can damage people. The disgraced financier Hoffenberg allegedly claimed to the National Enquirer in a final account before his death that, quote, wherever Epstein was entertaining, he and Ghislaine were taping. That report was only released last summer, as Hoffenberg had asked the Enquirer not to publish his comments until 3 years after his death. According to the Daily Beast, the former U.S. Attorney for the Southern District of Florida, Alex Acosta, is once said to have claimed Epstein, quote, belonged to intelligence, and that the decision to let him off easy in 2008 was made above his pay grade. The Prime Minister of Poland, a country that has extensive experience with Russian intelligence operations, has opened an investigation into potential links between Epstein and Russian intelligence. Prime Minister Tusk said, more and more leads, more and more information, and more commentary in the global press all relate to the suspicion that this unprecedented pedophilia scandal was co-organized by Russian intelligence services. According to alleged anonymous intelligence sources published in the British tabloid The Daily Mail last month, some believe, and I'm quoting here, Jeffrey Epstein was running the world's largest honey trap operation on behalf of the KGB when he procured women for his network of associates, end quote. I want to stress that we don't have answers here. Epstein was an inveterate liar and a criminal who often sought to exaggerate his own power and influence. And the Epstein files need to be viewed through that lens. He could have been working with an intelligence agency or several intelligence agencies. He could have just been what the Russians call a useful idiot. We may never know. What we do know is that a significant number of powerful men, our current president, some of his cabinet secretaries, tech billionaires like Elon Musk, Bill Gates, and others, were very mixed up with Epstein at different times. And Epstein seems to have been very mixed up with Russia. We also know that there is a cover-up afoot at the Department of Justice. The MAGA Department of Justice is trying to shield Trump from something in the Epstein files. We know that documents in the files about President Trump that should be released have not been released. The missing files, first discovered by independent journalist Roger Sullenberger, are alleged to detail claims by an Epstein accuser who said she was also sexually assaulted by President Trump when she was a young teenager. One of the great forces that Washington runs on is normalcy bias. It's often in the interest of the bureaucratic establishment to look skeptically towards outlandish or extreme stories, because in most cases, the truth is more ordinary than what may first appear. What I've done here today is lay out the facts as documented by the many brave survivors who have come forward at great personal risk, as well as by the many journalists who have tried and continue to try to get to the truth. As a lawyer, I know that you can prove cases with circumstantial evidence. You don't always need the smoking gun. Here, we have links with Russia, girls from Russia, money from Russia, people from Russia, deals and transactions with Russia, contacts with people with Russian intelligence, news reports exploring contacts with Russia, and an official investigation from the government of Poland into an Epstein-Russia connection. Sometimes, with a little imagination, you have the chance to see what's right in front of your face. Here's a little Epstein files update. As you will recall, the MAGA Department of Justice kept a ton of material to itself and went a little crazy with the crossouts. But some good investigators figured out that really important documents were missing, including three of four what are called 302s, investigative reports from FBI agents, which just happened to be three that mentioned allegations against President Trump for having sexually assaulted a girl who was then around 14. So how did that fall out? Well, we started asking questions about the missing documents, and the next thing you know, they did release what we call the 302s. There are still more than 30 pages of investigators' notes that they haven't released. So they're still holding back stuff that the Epstein disclosure law requires them to release. So to look into all of this, I've just sent the department a letter demanding that they keep all of their internal documents, no document destruction, on their decision-making about why, of all the documents in all the world, just those three 302s got held back. What made anybody think they were duplicative of any other documents, which was their supposed reason? And once we get a good look at what they said to each other about holding them back, the documents back, then we can have a good chance to do some real oversight into the mischief at MAGA DOJ about the Epstein files. We know about Trump Russia from the Mueller report and the bipartisan Senate intelligence report, and from Trump calling it a hoax, which we know is his tell word for something that is definitely true. And we know about Trump Epstein because Trump shows up somewhere around a million times in the Epstein files, and because of the sloppy job that the MAGA Department of Justice did to try to cover up some of the key Trump documents. But there's also Epstein Russia. And so maybe instead of
1: Trump Russia and Trump Epstein, the triangle here is actually Trump Epstein Russia, and that we don't understand it unless we think of it all together. So that's where further digging needs to be done. It would explain why suddenly this strange guy, Jeffrey Epstein, got access to so much money, how he was able to get introductions. It would also explain why Trump goes all submissive around Vladimir Putin.
2: 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He spoke in the U.S. Senate in early March. Sheldon Whitehouse is a U.S. Senator representing Rhode Island. 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Joe Ritchie is our general manager and editor. I'm David Barsamian. Thank you for listening. 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We go out with Country Joe and the Fish.

0: Hello and welcome to Breakfast for Dinner. This is DJ Chris Wired. You just heard Pointed Sticks with the song Out of Luck. But you're not out of luck. You have plenty of luck because plenty of good songs here coming up on this show as long as you stick around.
1: Kenny?
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All right, where's my money? What? 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

Well, hello there, everybody. Welcome to another strange and beautiful episode of Whiskey Before Breakfast Radio, or the Roots Program, depending on where you are listening. I am Mando Richards. I've got quite the show for you. I'm not even quite sure what's going to happen. We'll start off on the woke-up side of the family, like we usually do. We'll close on the gospel side of the family. In between, we're going to have some live music. So, I don't know what's going to happen. We'll all find out together. Let's see, what's up first? Oh, here comes Emma Corey singing Drinking Bad, Bad Whiskey.

0: Mom and Dad used to argue about everything, especially about Dad's drinking. My family went from totally crazy to quiet, calm, and even peaceful when Mom started going to Al-Anon family groups. I wanted a better relationship with Dad, so I asked Mom if she would take me to her Al-Anon meetings or to Alateen. I'm sure glad I did. If someone's drinking troubling you, you might be surprised at what you can learn in an Al-Anon or Alateen family group from people just like you. Call 1-888-4-ALANON or go to alanon.org.
1: How about that then?

0: I better put it in the background first. There we go. In the background, listen to Mark Graham on the harmonica doing Kentucky Whiskey and Give the Fiddler a Dram from that old record of his Southern Old Time Harmonica. And will you set us the musical bed? Well, I tell you what you just heard and set up what's coming up next. We began the show with Emmett Murray, Drinking Bad, Bad Whiskey. That's from a field recording that happened down in Florida sometime in the late 1970s. It's on the wonderful label Dusta Digital. Then Karen Casey gave us The Keg of Brandy from her 2005 record, Chasing the Sun. And then Linda Thompson gave us Whiskey, Bob, Copper, and Me from her Versatile Heart album, which came out in 2008. And the last thing we heard was the Watersons doing an unaccompanied sailor song from back in 1966, All For Me Grog. And the reason we close the liquor set with an unaccompanied song is I've got a music teacher and singer in the studio with me, Olivia Persky. Welcome.
1: Thank you. So excited to be here.
0: Now, Olivia had a background where she went to college for choral music and education, and I think you told me you moved to Elkins, West Virginia, and then what happened?
1: I moved to Elkins and in January of 2021 after working in the schools there for 1 year and was just feeling the itch to be a part of the greater musical community. And what I discovered once I got there and things were kind of opening up after COVID was that if I wanted to be a part of the fabric of the musical community of Elkins, I needed to pick up a string instrument and I needed to start singing with the Augusta Heritage Center. So that was the catalyst that pulled me into the direction of traditional music, which is the genre that I am singing and performing in the most these days.
0: Elkins, well, all of West Virginia has lots of good singing, and as does, well, the whole world. But there's something special about singing without any accompaniment. Mm-hmm. The classical word for it is a cappella, without your hat. But I think of this is just getting out there and doing it, because that's what people have been doing for decades and centuries.
1: Oh, yeah. I mean, thinking about all around the world where we have these a cappella or unaccompanied singing traditions, the majority of the time these people were singing in their homes and in church and making an effort to entertain themselves without any instruments. It was, I sing a song and there's a refrain that everybody can join in on, and then you sing a song and everybody can join in on the refrain, and we're kind of passing the songs around and singing for hours and hours and hours on end. So,
0: and another part of the tradition is as part of a worship service, whether it be a Christian service or some other religion, there's often chanting and singing that gets done.
1: Absolutely. Thinking about the roots of some of the music we consider classical music now, we think about it accompanied by an orchestra. But for many, many, many years, many, you know, thousands of years, unaccompanied singing was the only accepted singing within the religious sort of circles in Europe. So when we think about chant, that's led to, you know, some of the unaccompanied singing we still hear as a part of Catholic services and things like that. All of its root took place in the belief that instruments were of the devil and you needed to sing just with your voice. And it didn't just stay in Europe. You know, there are some, one of the traditions I'm going to talk about today came from Scotland, primitive Baptist singing that came into Appalachia via Scottish immigrants, Scotch, Irish, those sorts of folks. And they still only sing unaccompanied as a part of their worship services.
0: And, of course, the history of shape note singing in churches and other places in part is tied to that, in part just tied to the expense of getting an organ over the hills and
1: yeah.
0: into the church.
1: Well, let's talk about shape note singing for a second. So this is a tradition that came from England in an attempt to teach people music literacy. So when I am teaching my choir, I teach them 1, 2, 3, 4, 5, 6, 7, 1. Or the more choral version of that is do, re, mi, fa, sol, la, ti, do. But in shape note singing, it's fa, sol, la, mi, fa. Because the half steps in the scale are indicated by that change of syllable. So fa, sol, la, mi, fa. Instead, which was written, you know, transcribed in an attempt in the shape of notes. So mi is a diamond shape, fa is a little flag, so is a circle, la is a rectangle. And that's the, when you say shape note, that is that note head. So in Western music, everything's a circle. And in shape note singing, every different syllable that makes up a part of the scale is its own shape, and that was in an attempt to make music education more efficient after crossing the ocean.
0: Well, I don't know about that. I think it's just as hard to learn the shape note system as it is to learn the standard G clef, F clef, and let's not get into the C clef.
1: Oh yeah, we don't need to talk about tenor and alto clef right now at all. Sorry, violists and folks of the like, but this music education tool came to us via England into New England, and that was the first introduction of shape note singing into the United States. But nowadays, people are singing shape note in New England. But there was also a period of time where it traveled into the southern United States. And now I would say that the South has a bigger shape note singing tradition in terms of the amount of people that will show up and come to the events as compared to the Northeast, even though that's where everything came in to the United States. So it's interesting. When you go to a shape note singing event, there's somebody in the middle that will go, fa, sol, la, fa, sol, la, mi, fa. And everybody in their own sections that they're seated in, sopranos, altos, tenors, and basses, all facing in towards each other within a square. You know, if the sopranos start on fa, then they hold out that note. Mi, you know, sol, that sort of thing. And they build the chord. And then this person puts their hand up with like a blade facing the sky. And they start beating the pulse, so that everybody knows how they're going to be able to play and sing together. And when the song starts, you might only get, you know, two or four pulses of that beat before everybody starts singing. And then when everybody starts singing shape note, it's like, very, very loud, very, very inspired and boisterous. Even though all the texts are religious, people from all kinds of religious, belief systems engage in this because the community of it, of the singing is so impactful.
0: Now, Olivia is here to sing live for us, but since we've been spending so much time talking about shape note singing, let's play something from the Alabama Sacred Harp Singers.
1: Let's do it.
0: This is called Rocky Road, and it's from back in 1958.

0: Those are the Alabama Sacred Harp Singers. And that was Rocky Road, recorded back in 1958 for the Folkways label. And it's on a compilation now called Folk Music USA, Volume 1. And Olivia Persky is here with us in the studio. And we've been talking about shape note singing, other forms of unaccompanied singing. Maybe you'd like to sing something yourself.
1: Sure, yeah. I've got a couple different songs I'm going to be singing on the station today. I'm thinking maybe let's start with an Irish song. This is My Son Tim, which I learned through the singing of Liz Hanley, awesome fiddler and singer out living in New York City, who was the protege of Mick Maloney. Mick Maloney was from Ireland and ran the Augusta Irish Week programming, was the coordinator of that programming.
0: And he spent most of his time in the United States in the Philadelphia area.
1: Yeah, he definitely lived in a couple different places and always stayed close enough that he could come to West Virginia in the summer and run that programming. So this is My Son Tim, and it has a little bit of a refrain, and although I'm not going to be able to hear you sing, I hope that you'll sing along once you catch up. Oh, my son Tim was a bosun's mate. He couldn't bloody whistle and he never read a rate. When the thought of his mother came into his head, couldn't understand one word he said. With the two-ria, whack for the da, whack for the diddle for the dido. Well, up comes Tim without any legs, and in their place he had 2 1 pegs. Well, was it walking across the sea, were your 2 fine legs from the knees away? With your 2 ria, whack for the da, whack for the diddle for the dido. Oh, were you drunk or were you blind when you left your 2 fine legs behind? How come home that you were a silly youth, that you didn't run away from the Frenchman's shoot? With your 2 ria,

0: you to Raya. Whack for the duh, whack for the diddle for the dido.
1: My son Tim.
0: Yeah.
1: Do you know the history of that?
0: No, only what the song is telling of the story. Yeah. No, I don't. You know anything about it?
1: I do not. But it sounds like one of those many songs that came out of the 17th century and 18th century in Ireland and England as...
0: Definitely. The mention of Napoleon, we get an idea of what time period it was.
1: Yep. Yeah, that would have been... Yeah, early 1800s, late 1700s, yeah.
0: So that refrain on the end, with you to Raya, whack for the duh, whack for the diddle for the dido. That's called lilting. And lilting is specifically Irish sort of imitation of the fiddle part with your voice. And it's something that people that do it really well have magic within them. And it's a really special thing to hear. So a little bit about the history of lilting. As we all know, you know, England was playing a colonialist sort of...
1: No.
0: Yeah. Very much was trying to take over Ireland, you know. And part of that was making it so difficult for Irish folks to express their cultural heritage, whether through dance or through playing instruments. And... You know, it's one of the reasons why Ireland is so special to so many other parts of the world, because they've always fought for their ability to speak the Irish language, speak Gaelic and in all of its variants, and to keep playing the music and to keep dancing. And so lilting was the rebellion of the Irish folks to say, you can take our fiddles away, you can take our tin whistles away and our bagpipes and all of those sorts of things. But we are still going to teach our kids this music and pass this tradition down. So the lilting was taking the fiddle's place so then people could continue to gather and keep the traditions alive for the next generations.
1: Are you going to sing Ballyconnell Fair?
0: I could.
1: Yeah, why don't you? That's another Irish song that I know Olivia Persky likes to sing.
0: Yeah, I know... I learned this from the singing of a woman named Emer, who has won the national competition for, I believe, singing and dancing, if not also fiddling, in Ireland. She is acquainted now with the new version of the programming of Augustus Irish, now went from week to weekend. They call it the retreat, and they do it at Blackwater Falls, and that was my very first Augusta program that I actually went to and attended. I believe that would have been in the fall of 2022.
1: Gee, my first Augusta program might have been even before your parents met.
0: Maybe so. Okay, so I learned this from Emer, and I highly recommend you all checking out her version of it, because she does all the beautiful ornaments that make Irish music so special to sing. Okay, here we go.

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Well, at Goteree, now Mary Jane, she played an awful trick. She slipped into a side road there, unknowns to Pat and Mick. She ate her fill from Drum's haystack, and then she made her lair, while Pat and

mick, they welted on to Ballyconnell Fair. 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They reached the green at 8:30, approaching to daylight. The fog had lifted all at once, the drover's hole in sight. Says Pat to Mick,

0: Was it Pat drove Mick? Or Mick drove Pat to Ballyconnell Fair. Deitle dithery, idle dum, deitle dithery day.
1: Ah, that's a fun one. Ballyconnell Fair. Another one from the Irish tradition. And you can hear American songs that carry on some of that tradition as well. Like, what's the one about Pat and Mike working on the construction site? And Yeah.
0: Yeah, well, I mean, in the same way that these Irish songs are talking about little things that Irish folks were dealing with there, the American Irish songs are dealing with things that the Irish folks were dealing with here, you know? A lot of times working on the railroad and getting paid nothing and being treated like they were less than, which I think is an immigrant experience in America, regardless of what you look like. You know, my dad's folks came from Italy and very much said, we are not speaking the language at home. You will assimilate. You will become an American. And I'm sure a lot of Irish Americans can empathize and sympathize with that story.
1: Well, funny you mentioned that, for I happen to have queued up an Italian song that Alan Lomax collected in Italy back in 1954, and this is by a band up in Cleveland that call themselves Alobora.

0: Band from up in Cleveland. They call themselves Alabuara. And you just heard Uleva Leva, a song that Alan Lomax collected in Italy on a trip he made there in 1954. And we're here in the studios talking with Olivia Persky about all sorts of different kinds of unaccompanied music. And so far we've talked about Irish stuff and shape note singing, and she happened to mention her Italian heritage, so I sued some of that her. Well, Olivia, I should be quiet and let you pick what you want to do next.
1: Well, I want to give a little bit of an homage to one of the people that I've learned a lot about traditional singing from since moving to Elkins, and that is Ginny Hawker. Ginny Hawker is a name that if you listen to unaccompanied singing, you have to know who she is. She grew up in rural Virginia. Her father, Ben Hawker, was a singer who became well-known for leading singing workshops, including at the Augusta Heritage Center, where I live in Elkins. And she grew up, Ginny grew up, through the singing of her father in the primitive Baptist tradition, which is descendants of folks that came from Scotland into Appalachia. And they have a very, very distinct unaccompanied singing style that's very heavily ornamented. Normally has a leader and does some call and response sort of things. And I'm just going to sing you all a verse of the version of Amazing Grace that I learned from her. And I'm going to try my best to do it. I haven't studied this extensively, but it's something I knew I had to talk about and sing a little bit of today because it's just so unique. And like I said, Ginny has taught me a lot about the personality of being a traditional singer, about telling the story and being a vessel for the story and not performing it. And me coming from musical theater and classical music, you know, even if you're standing with your hands by your sides, you're still being very expressive with your face. And a lot of traditional singers, Ginny included, say, you're not there to perform the song. You're there to tell the story. The song should tell the story for itself.
0: You should be the song.
1: Right, right. And so this is Amazing Grace in the style of primitive Baptist singing. Via Ginny Hawker.

0: If you grew up singing Amazing Grace in church, you probably did not sing it that way.
1: No, we did not. And that's not how they sang it in the movie either.
0: Yeah, so Jenny talked about her upbringing, you know, no instruments in church, not even a piano. And that, you know, there'd be a leader, and that leader would sing something to that variation where it's they're leading the entire verse. And then the next part of it would go like, Amazing Grace, how sweet the sound. Amen. Congregation comes in. Amazing Grace, how sweet the sound that saved a wretch like me, the leader sings. That saved a wretch. And then go through the whole thing like that, call and response sort of.
1: Yeah, I think we sometimes refer to that as lining a hymn.
0: Oh, yeah. And it's definitely a skill as a leader of community singing you have to know how to do. You have to be able to feed the words to the group a little bit before they have to sing it.
1: Boy, that's really fun. You're starting to tell them the words to line four while they're still singing line three.
0: Right. Well, I mean, I could go on and on as a music teacher about my opinions about why music is the best thing for your brain that you could ever do. But a lot of it has to do with the simple fact that music uses both sides of the brain in a way that a lot of things don't. And also, it teaches you skills that you don't learn directly. It's not like you're learning while you're singing the song with people that you might not like them personally, but you have to sing with them, you know? And that's just one example of the things that being in a group of singers or musicians of some sort, you have to let your ego die a little bit and know that it's for the purpose of everybody singing together or playing together. And it really doesn't matter oftentimes the version of the tune or the version of the song that you know. It matters whoever is leading that is their that's their claim to be able to sing it or lead it or play it in the version that they know and not necessarily the version you know.
1: Olivia Persky has a day job where she's an elementary school music teacher. Are you able to teach them that kind of approach to music?
0: Oh, it's definitely my goal. And as they get, I teach kindergarten through fifth grade. And as they get into fourth grade, there's this switch that flips where they start to become self-aware and self-conscious all simultaneously. And that's when I start teaching what I call the life lessons. You know, the sort of thing where it's like, you can choose. You can make the choice that this, whatever we're doing in class, is not cool enough for you. And I'm telling you that simultaneously, you are choosing to disengage with your peers, and you are choosing to get a bad grade in my class, participation-wise.
1: Whoa.
0: I mean, it says you for unsatisfactory on their report card. It's not like they've got a big F in kindergarten music, you know. But I'm teaching them in the same way that I'm teaching them to be independent and think for themselves, I'm also teaching them to be conscious of the people around them. And that it is worthwhile to make the music, regardless of if the music is, in your opinion, quote-unquote, good music. The doing it is the important part, and not necessarily your taste.
1: These are lessons that kids would have learned at home pre-electrification.
0: Oh, I agree. Yeah, it's definitely a different world being a teacher than it was 20 years ago.
1: Yeah, we're not even talking pre-internet. We're talking before electricity got out there in the hills and hollows.
0: Yep.
1: Olivia Persky is here, and we're having a great time talking about all kinds of forms of unaccompanied singing. And what do you want to turn to next?
0: Well, I wanted to go into some Appalachian singing traditions now, and I feel like it might be a good time for you all to hear a version of me singing that is a little bit more polished. Although we recorded this EP, I believe it was over the course of 2 days, and by 2 days I don't mean like 12-hour days, I mean like maybe two four-hour sessions. We recorded 5 tracks with my buddy Isaac Fires out of Morgantown. He did all the recording, mixing, and mastering, and also played mandolin on some of the tracks. But 5 songs, all very old songs, the youngest of which being 16 Tons, which everybody knows the Tennessee Ernie Ford version of that song. I have a version of it that's a little bit more bluesy, kind of, I guess you could say. But the one that I want you all to hear today comes from the singing of Maggie Hammonds out of Pocahontas County, West Virginia, and it's called Signs and Wonders, giving you all of the spooky post-apocalyptic vibes from this really old Appalachian song. So here is Signs and Wonders.

0: That was Olivia Persky singing Signs and Wonders from her EP When the Fog Rolls In, which is available in all the usual places.
1: Mm-hmm.
0: Have you got it up on Bandcamp now?
1: Not on Bandcamp yet. That's
0: a goal
1: of this week, is to get it on Bandcamp, because I had never released music before, and so I kind of assumed it was there, and it wasn't. So,
0: yeah, well, Bandcamp is my favorite place to go to get independent music. So
1: absolutely.
0: Yeah, get it up there. Get it up there. Okay. What would you like to do next?
1: How about I sing an Appalachian unaccompanied song in that same sort of vein? And then, you know, we'll have a little bit after the break, too. Sounds good? All right. So, what about, we just heard from Maggie Hammonds. Now let's hear from Currence Hammonds. This song is called Homesick for Heaven, and it is more in the bluegrassy sort of style. But I learned this from the singing of Jerry Milnes and Jesse Milnes and Emily Miller in a trio sort of setting. Yeah, here it goes. Homesick for Heaven.

0: Maria Persky, Homesick for Heaven. Thank you so much.
1: Yeah, we sang that at my dad's. My dad, we had a little music festival for my dad for his last birthday.
0: Oh.
1: And my younger sister and my younger brother and my husband all sang, so we sang a four-part version of that. That was a really special moment.
0: Well, Olivia is crazy enough to say that she's willing to stick around for more abuse here on Whiskey Before Breakfast Radio or the Roots program, depending on where you are listening. So as we get ready to do the mid-show station break, here's something from a Texan named Lydia Mendoza. She moved up to Detroit for a while, and then when she moved back to Texas, she made this record called Mal Hombres back in 1934.

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1: Hey, Nancy, are you sober?
0: I am. Are you?
2: Whiskey, whiskey, Nancy, whiskey, whiskey, whiskey, Nancy, oh. 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